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Hello, this is Glenys Taylor, bringing to you daily meditations on the Word of God from the Continual Burnt Offering by Henry Ironside, published by Loazo. Today's reading comes from Proverbs 4, 18 and 19. The path of the just is like the shining sun that shines ever brighter unto the perfect day. The way of the wicked is like darkness. They do not know what makes them stumble. How marked is the difference between the way of the wicked and the path of the just? That of the latter leads ever onward and upward to that city which is enlightened by the glory of God, and from whose gates streams that glory which shines brighter and brighter unto the perfect day. Death is but the entrance of the saint into the presence of the Lord, and the beginning of a richer, fuller life, far better than anything down here on earth. But how terrible the contrast when we consider the way of the lawless. Bent on enjoying the present moment, seeking ever some new thrill, they cast all caution to the winds and run in the path of iniquity. Proverbs has been called the young man's book. It abounds in wholesome instruction, which, if implicitly followed, will ensure a life of happiness and rectitude. It was not written to show the way of salvation, nor does it deal with prophecy or great spiritual doctrines. It is as truly applicable for this age of grace as for that of law which preceded it. We close today's reading with a poem by F.J. Exley. Child of my love, fear not the unknown morrow. Dread not the new demand life makes of thee. Thy ignorance doth hold no cause for sorrow, since what thou knowest not is known to me. Thou canst not see today the hidden meaning of my command, but thou the light shall gain. Walk on in faith, upon my promise leaning, and as thou goest, all shall be made plain. One step thou seest, then go boldly forward. One step is far enough for faith to see. Take that, and thy next duty shall be told thee, for step by step thy Lord is leading thee. This is Glenys Taylor, inviting you to join me again for more daily meditations on the Word of God by Henry Ironside.

Hi, I'm Bill Gaither. And if we've ever had a model in the field of Christian music, it would have to be Bev Shea. From a spiritual perspective, he has been the epitome of what a gospel singer should be. Also professionally and musically, for a singer to sing that well, that long into the late years of his life is amazing. I really treasure the personal times that I have spent with Bev in the studio and just sensing his spirit, what he's all about. God bless him, and we just need more like him.

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1: You know, when we have strife so many times, it's not because we have problems. Everybody has problems. Every family has problems. But you see, families that deal with problems the right way learn to attack the problem and not one another. Sit down and walk in wisdom. Try to understand the other person. Try to see it from their viewpoint. Empathize, sympathize, understand.
0: Welcome to Love Worth Finding, featuring profound truth simply stated by Adrian Rogers. When husbands and wives play the parts God has equipped them to play in their marriage, there's not mere melody, but wonderful harmony. In part one of today's message, we learned that one of the greatest obstacles to the music of marriage is tension in the home. Too much stress is dangerous to your home, your health, and your happiness. Proverbs 15 reveals four things to relieve stress in our families. If you have your Bible, turn there now as Adrian Rogers reveals what to do when the string snaps.
1: Now today I want to talk to you on this subject, when the string snaps. I'm really talking about tension in the home. Now look, if you will, beginning in verse 13. A merry heart maketh a cheerful countenance, but by sorrow of the heart the spirit is broken. The heart of him that hath understanding seeketh knowledge, but the mouth of fools feedeth on foolishness. All the days of the afflicted are evil, but he that is of a merry heart hath a continual feast. Better is little with the fear of the Lord than great treasure and trouble therewith. Better is a dinner of herbs where love is than a stalled ox that is filet mignon and hatred therewith. A wrathful man stirreth up strife, but he that is slow to anger appeaseth strife. The way of the slothful man is as an hedge of thorns, but the way of the righteous is made plain. A wise son maketh a glad father, but a foolish man despiseth his mother. Folly is joy to him that is destitute of wisdom, but a man of understanding walketh uprightly. Without counsel, purposes are disappointed, but in the multitude of counselors they are established. Now, I'm going to stop reading there, but I want you to notice some words. Just, if you don't mind marking your Bible, verse 13, sorrow. Verse 15, afflicted. Verse 16, trouble. Verse 17, hatred. Verse 18, strife. Verse 22, disappointed. Now all of these are almost synonyms for strife. Just strife. Or tension. Or stress, I suppose. All of these are times when the fiddle string gets too tight. Now I think one of the major obstacles to the music of marriage is tension in the home. It is stress and strife. Stress is related to raising your voice. It is related to raising your pulse and raising your children. I mean, if you've got children, you have stress just built in. And look at these words again. Sorrow, affliction, trouble, hatred, strife. All of these are stress words. And being in today's home, dear friend, I want to tell you the string can get mighty tight, and sometimes it can snap. Now, not all stress is bad. I mean, it takes certain tension to make the violin play at all. You've got to have some stress. But I'm telling you, dear friend, that too much stress is dangerous to the home, it's dangerous to the health, and obviously then it's dangerous to our happiness. So I want to give you four things. Four things now. Just to relieve stress in your home. Just to put the music of marriage back there when the string gets so tight, when the upright gets so uptight that the string snaps. Now, if you're so stressed up that you don't know what to do, that is, you're all stressed up and nowhere to go, I want you to pay attention, because we're going to go to the Word of God, and this passage from the book of Proverbs that deals with stress has four very wonderful, wonderful, wonderful admonitions for your home, your heart, and my heart. Number one, you'll be surprised at this. learn to laugh. Just learn to laugh. Look, if you will, in verse 13, a merry heart maketh a cheerful countenance. You ever seen people, they claim to be saved, but they look like they have a gallbladder attack? I mean, if they have a merry heart, the Bible says it's going to show up on the face. A merry heart maketh a cheerful countenance, but by sorrow of the heart, the spirit is broken. Now, when it says the spirit is broken, what he means is the string snaps. The spirit, that's the wellspring of life. That is the true inner man. And when that spirit is broken, the zest, the enthusiasm, the spark, the thrill, the fight is gone out of life. But good, wholesome laughter is a gift from God. And Abraham Lincoln said one time that God must have meant for us to laugh, or else he would not have made so many mules and parrots and monkeys and human beings. God wants us to laugh. Not only learn to laugh, but number two, cultivate contentment. Cultivate contentment. Look, if you will, now, beginning in verse 16. The Bible says, better is little with the fear of the Lord than great treasure and trouble therewith. Better is a dinner of herbs where love is than a stalled ox and hatred therewith. What is this talking about? Well, our Lord is just telling us that so many of us are uptight because our value system is wrong. We always think we have to have more and more and more. And we think that the house, the gourmet food, the toys, the travel, these things are going to bring happiness. But many times, the striving for these things is what brings tension into the home. Now, let me give you two scenes here that's pictured in the Bible and see if I can update them a little bit. First of all, here's a small apartment. And the husband comes home from work. The mama has been fixing the meal. And so they sit down around the kitchen table. Now, there's no linen tablecloth on there. They're plastic placemats. And the dishes don't necessarily match. As a matter of fact, some of them are chipped. There's no silver. It's stainless steel. And some of the forks are bent just a little bit. There are paper napkins there on the table. The furniture is chipped a little bit. And the children come and sit around the table. And mama has been cooking, and they're having tonight a vegetable plate, just what the Bible calls here a dinner of herbs. And here's this little couple sitting there, and the dad reaches out and they take hands together, and he thanks God for their home, he thanks God for their love, and he blesses the Lord and says amen. And then he talks about Susie's grades at school and says, Susie, you did real good. And they talk about old Fido the dog a little bit and talk about what Dad did, and somebody cracks a joke and they all laugh, and they just all are having a wonderful, wonderful time praising the Lord and enjoying one another. Just a little apartment. Now, here's another scene the Bible gives us. Here's a great big mansion, big columns out in front, expensive automobiles parked out in front. Inside is plush carpet. You almost turn your ankle walking on it, and you go in there in those polished entryway and those hand-rubbed wooden walls and great, beautiful paintings there that are hanging up. And there's a big, long table, and on the table, first of all, is, you know, the hors d'oeuvres, and then there's the appetizer, and there's all of the china and the crystal and the silverware all laid out there. And over here, Here is a woman with a face like a hatchet, cold. And over here is a man sitting over here, and he's haggard from his work. And here are surly children sitting around the table. They don't stop to ask the blessing. And in comes the smoking roast, and in comes the asparagus, and in comes the iced tea with the mint in it, and so forth. And all of these delicately prepared things. And after a while, the servant comes in and brings an exotic dessert and after dinner coffee. But they're cutting remarks and sarcasm. And maybe if they're guests, there's a politeness that's a measured politeness. Which home would you rather be in? Friend, I would 10 times 10 more rather be in that little apartment. I mean that with all of my heart. That big home without love can be a curse. After that meal, they say, where's the Pepto-Bismol? Where are the Tums? I am not saying that you can't be rich and have love. Some of the sweetest homes I know of have all of those things, and love included. And if you've got it, I'm so grateful for you, and it's a gift of God, and enjoy it. God gives us richly all things to enjoy. I'm not against you having nice things. But I'm just saying, dear friend, you better get your values straight. You better find out what really matters. Listen, better is little with the fear of the Lord than great treasure and trouble therewith. Better is a vegetable plate where love is than filet mignon. That's what this verse is saying here in verse 17. Get your value system straightened out. You beware of the tyranny of things. Listen to 1 Timothy chapter 6, verse 6. But godliness with contentment is great gain. For we brought nothing into this world, and it is certain that we can carry nothing out. And having food and clothes, let us therewith be content. But they that will be

Boy, that's the worst advice I've ever heard. If you're trying to make all the money you can, then you're going to be making money when you ought to be doing something else. You're going to be making money when you ought to be praying or going to church or be with the children or maybe in the park trying to teach your boy how to fly a kite. Listen, nobody should have a goal to make all the money he can. Sure, he has to provide for his family. But when you determine that you're going to be rich, at that moment you put yourself in a very vulnerable position. Listen, cultivate contentment. Cultivate contentment. The love of money is the root of all evil. That literally means all kinds of evil, which while some coveted after, they have erred from the faith and pierced themselves through with many sorrows. Oh, look back at chapter 15, if you will, Proverbs, and look in verse 6. In the house of the righteous is much treasure, but in the revenues of the wicked is trouble. Look, if you will, in chapter 15, verse 27. He that is greedy of gain troubleth his own house. You girls who are not yet married, let your pastor give you some advice. It's far better to marry a man who's worth a million that doesn't have a cent than to marry a man who has a million not worth a cent. You find out what the character of that man is. See if he loves God. Listen, godliness with contentment is great gain. Having food and clothing, be content. That doesn't mean that you can't try for more. It doesn't mean that God doesn't want you to prosper. The Bible says God takes pleasure in the prosperity of His servants. But you learn to be content with whatever you have and praise God. And if you don't, I can tell you before long the string is going to snap. And that big house won't mean anything to you. Not a thing. All right, number three. First of all, learn to laugh. Number two, cultivate contentment. Number three, alleviate anger. Look, if you will, here in verse 18. A wrathful man stirreth up strife, but he that is slow to anger. Do you see that underscored? He that is slow to anger appeaseth strife. And another word for strife is stress. And learn, dear friend, just to alleviate anger. Now, all anger is not bad. Jesus was angry. But he was angry at the right things. The Bible says in Ephesians chapter 4 and verse 26, be angry and sin not. But oh, my dear friend, the Bible says here to be slow to anger. Proverbs 14:17 says, he that is soon angry dealeth foolishly. Proverbs 18:13 says, he that answereth a matter before he hears it, it's a folly and a shame to him. Proverbs 29 verse 20 says, seest thou a man that is hasty in his words? There's more hope for a fool than of him. Be slow to anger. And listen, the way to control your anger is to control your words. Look again, if you will, in chapter 15 verse 1. A soft answer turneth away wrath. Do you know the thing I have to watch? I have to watch what I say. Because what I say, one word, just builds the next word. And that builds the next word, and it gets worse and worse. Learn to control your speech. The Bible says be slow to anger. You say, well, I can't control it, Pastor. I just can't control it. You're a liar. You can control it. You know, you get in a home and husbands and wives are just snarling and fighting and snapping and down one another's throat and their voices are full of hostility. And then right in the middle of that kind of a argument, the phone rings. And you go to the phone and say, hello? So sweet and nice. You can control it. And friend, you'd better learn to control it, because if you don't control it, you're going to get out of control. I mean, just your very speech. Learn to alleviate anger and watch what you say. I heard of a man pushing a baby carriage and he said, easy, Harold. Easy, Harold. That's a boy, Harold. You're doing fine, Harold. And somebody said, it's just so wonderful the way you're so patient with little Harold. Oh, he said, no, no, he's Albert. I'm Harold. Easy, Harold. Learn to control that speech. Now, if you would have a home full of music, learn to laugh, cultivate contentment, alleviate anger, and last of all, walk in wisdom. Look, if you will, in verses 21 and 22. Folly is joy to

0: him that is destitute of wisdom. But a man of understanding walketh uprightly. Without counsel, purposes are disappointed. But in the multitude of counselors, they are established. Now, friend, if you bring the wisdom of God into your home, stress in the home is just simply a sign that you have forsaken the wisdom of God. God is not the author of confusion. God gives wisdom. Now, in order for the family to have wisdom, the family has to come together in a family council. Notice in verse 22, in the multitude of counselors, this wisdom is established. You need, as a family, to come together. You know, I'm at the age now where I'm looking to see, if I had it to do over again, what would I do? I can tell you one thing I definitely believe I would do. Would have more family councils. Now, we had family worship. But I would bring the family together. I would bring my children together. And I would let them understand what is happening in our family to a greater degree, where we would sit down and I would hear them, and we would, as a family, say that everything that we have belongs to us equally. We have the amenities and we have the responsibilities equally. And we would learn to make decisions together. We would make a family budget. Everyone would have an allowance and we would stick to it. We would make decisions as a family about discipline, about all of these things together. Now, of course, Dad has to be the leader of the band. But my dear friend, if you would take the strife out of your home, learn as the father, or if yours is a single parent family, you are the head. Bring those children together and sit down together and talk it out. You know, when we have strife, the reason we have strife so many times is not because we have problems. Everybody has problems. Every family has problems. But you see, families that deal with problems the right way learn to attack the problem and not one another. Sit down and walk in wisdom. Try to understand the other person. Try to see it from their viewpoint, from your child's viewpoint. Try to sit where the child sits. See it through the child's eyes. Empathize, sympathize, understand. Sometimes a little paper boy is a better psychologist than a husband. Sometimes a husband will come home and his wife will snap at him and growl at him and snarl at him, and he just picks up some verbal club and hits her back. A little paper boy gets a new house on his route and a dog comes out and snapping and growling and snarling. That boy knows he has to deliver that paper there every morning. He doesn't want to make an enemy of that dog. So what he does, he doesn't pick up a stick and throw it at that dog. Not if he's a smart paper boy. He'll just kind of try to make a friend of that dog and kind of just walk over and, come here, boy. Get his hand on his head just a little bit and rub him and scratch him behind the ear a little bit and just pat him a little bit and do that every day. And after a while, the dog will come out wagging his tail. That dog doesn't know the paper boy. He's threatened by the paper boy a little bit. And what the dog really wants is affection. Mister, when you come home and your wife is snapping and growling, what she's really saying is, show me some affection. Show me some love. See, maybe things have gone terrible for her. Maybe she's threatened. Maybe she's fearful. Try to understand what is bothering her like the paper boy tries to understand the dog. And try to understand yourself when you come home in a bad mood and rip off at the wife. Is it really her that you're upset with? Or is it the boss or that guy that headed you off at the expressway? Sit down at the family council and talk it out. Just talk it out. Attack the problem, not one another. And when you come to these places where there's a multitude of counselors and there's a difference of opinion, as much as possible, give everybody in the family a chance to save face. You can disagree without being disagreeable, but do it all in the spirit of unconditional togetherness. I think I've told you before that I told Joyce, if you ever leave me, I'm going with you. I mean, together, we do it. Friend, when all else fails, just read the instructions. Learn to laugh. cultivate contentment, alleviate anger, walk in wisdom. And if you don't, the string is going to snap and the music's over. Father, thank you for your word that's so precious. Lord, I pray that you put the music back in our marriages and the melody back in our homes, the rhythm back in our walk. In Jesus' name, amen.
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1: 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And a friend bravely shared these words, "I have been praying and studying the Bible for many years, but because of these messages, I have more faith and hope in Christ. I have felt God's presence in my life through many trials and sufferings. I hope to continue to follow Christ and learn more about the Bible through this ministry." Well, here at Love Worth Finding Ministries, our mission is to share the profound truth of the gospel so simply anyone can understand. 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This book is packed with both theological and practical wisdom regarding pain and points readers to the hope of Jesus before, during, and after the storms of life. Request a copy of the book when you call with a gift at 1-877-LOVE-GOD.

Prayer of Moses, the man of God. Lord, you have been our dwelling place in all generations. Before the mountains were brought forth, or ever you had formed the earth and the world, from everlasting to everlasting, you are God. You return man to dust and say, Return, O children of man, for 1,000 years in your sight are but as yesterday when it is past, or as a watch in the night. You sweep them away as with a flood. They are like a dream, like grass that is renewed in the morning. In the morning it flourishes and is renewed. In the evening it fades and withers. For we are brought to an end by your anger. By your wrath we are dismayed. You have set our iniquities before you, our secret sins in the light of your presence. For all our days pass away under your wrath. We bring our years to an end like a sigh. The years of our life are 70, or even by reason of strength 80. Yet their span is but toil and trouble. They are soon gone, and we fly away. Who considers the power of your anger and your wrath according to the fear of you? So teach us to number our days, that we may get a heart of wisdom. Return, O Lord, how long? Have pity on your servants. Satisfy us in the morning with your steadfast love, that we may rejoice and be glad all our days. Make us glad for as many days as you have afflicted us, and for as many years as we have seen evil. Let your work be shown to your servants, and your glorious power to their children. Let the favour of the Lord our God be upon us, and establish the work of our hands upon us. Yes, establish the work of our hands. This reading was taken from Psalm 90. Scripture quotations are from the Holy Bible, English Standard Version, ESV. 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

Welcome to Doctrine for Life with Dr. Joel Beakey. In today's broadcast, we hear the second part of Dr. Beakey's message, Recognizing Injured Runners, the first message in his series on backsliding. In this message, Dr. Beakey will discuss signs that a Christian is beginning to slide into a spiritual rut. He will also talk about the bitter results of backsliding, reasons why those who love God should take this danger very seriously. As you listen, may the Spirit give you ears to hear and eyes to see the spiritual condition of your own soul.

Coldness in prayer is the first sign of spiritual declension. Formerly, you anticipated prayer with delight, didn't you? You longed to be alone with God. Sometimes you couldn't wait to get into your bedroom to pour out your heart to God. And you spread out everything before God. But now, well, if you're backsliding, your prayers become more a matter of words than heart. Form and coldness replace love and urgency. And when you read Isaiah 29, verse 13, you know it's you. This people draws near to me with their mouth, and with their lips they honor me, but with their heart they've removed themselves from me. Prayer throughout the day vanishes. Formality and deadness so prevail over our prayers that sometimes we think it'd be better off not praying at all. Our heads are still bowed. Our words are still uttered. But where's the love? Where's the urgency? Where's the sense of dependency? That's the first step of backsliding. Prayerless praying. Oh, for the former liberty to pray in our prayers. And this prayerlessness arises from unbelief, doesn't it? The visible beauty of the world seems more important, and the invisible heavenly beauty of God seems less real when we backslide. And because we lose sight of our husband's glory, and our hearts go out after cheap substitutes, false gods of our own choosing, who promise much but deliver nothing, our prayers just dissipate. You see, prayer goes to the Lord as a thirsty man goes to a clear, cool river to drink. But unbelief abandons the fountain of living water for broken cisterns that hold no water. So what is your prayer life like? Is it lively? Or is it cold? Is it distant? The second sign of getting deeper into the spiritual rut of backsliding is indifference to the Word. Indifference under the Word. That's particularly true in the house of God. Well, church attendance is not neglected. You know better than that. But neither is it cherished. When you backslide, you don't wake up on Sunday morning and say, how exciting this is. This is my favorite day of the week. I get to go to hear what the living God has to say to me in His house. I can't wait to be there to worship with the people of God. Or else, you substitute the public means of grace for your own close and secret walk with the Most High. No wonder then we don't get much out of preaching. No wonder the preacher doesn't seem so heart-searching as before, or so alluring in his preaching of Christ as before. You see, backsliding doesn't begin with scandalous sins. It begins with cold, indifferent hearts. So you still read the Bible. You read the Bible at every mealtime. But where's the spiritual relish with which you read it before? Where's the former burning desire to be alone with the Word of God, even if it did nothing but convict of sin? A dry heart finds the Bible dry as well, though the Bible, of course, is not dry. And when we backslide, our tears are too few to water the spiritual seeds in our soul. We try to live off of old manna, but it's long since spoiled. We go to old texts that were precious to us, and they seem to have none of their former life. And this dryness toward the Word read in our homes or toward the Word preached also applies to Jesus Christ, the living Word.
We don't get excited about him anymore. He who is the substance of our lives, the source of our sanctification, seems distant. And, well, we substitute talking about him for talking about church or about religion. We grow indifferent under the word. Are you still with me spiritually? Are you growing indifferent under the word? Are you backsliding? The third rut is growing inner corruptions. Growing inner corruptions. You see, once our prayer gets cold and once we don't live out of the word, then all kinds of secret sins arise within us. We no longer earnestly pray, search me, O God, and know my heart, and try me and know my thoughts, and see if there be any wicked way in me, and lead me in the way everlasting. Well, we might mouth the words, but when it comes to the test, we're more like Adam in paradise, and we say, the woman whom thou gavest to me, she gave me the tree, and I did eat. We're passing the buck, you see. It's not our fault. It's not our sin. That's the problem. The former convictions we had that everything the Lord does is right and everything I do is wrong is now gone, and excuses fill the empty place. And so a double life begins to emerge, a double life of which we're only half conscious ourselves. We keep the outside of the cup clean, but the inside is filthy. We become more like whitewashed tombs, full of uncleanness, but beautiful from without. And then zeal for God's house and God's honor and God's cause burns low. We think more about what man thinks of us than about what we or man think about God. And we try to convince ourselves and even other people that we're living for God. But we're not really living with God. And so our sins multiply. Sins that we long thought we had conquered seem to resurrect. And the worst part of all is we hardly tremble before the power of sin. You see, we may not run after sin as we did before we were regenerated, but now sin runs after us, and we get tripped up too easily, and our resistance grows weaker. Sometimes we almost flirt with sin's approach. And offending God, the disaster of offending God, does not remain the overriding burden of sin. But we think more about the punishment of sin. Punishment is more of a restraint now than love. Well, we still confess sin as sin, of course, and we still vow to change. But we don't do either. Our confession is without repentance, and our vows are not followed by real change. So we speak against sin. We talk piously about sin, and yet we let sin fuel our consciences. And when that happens, you see, we no longer examine ourselves very often because it's too painful. And so we're less prayerful, less self-examining. We become inflated, puffed up saints. We become bigger with a smaller Savior whose work in our own eyes steadily diminishes in importance. And then we become presumptive. We lean on grace and say we're saved by grace. But we're not fighting the war. We're not running the race. We're not showing that we're really saved by grace. You know what I mean? You still with me? Are you here right now? Backsliding? The ruts are getting deeper. The fourth sign of backsliding is the love of the world.
the love of the world, when the inward sins multiply, the world becomes less antithetical in our mind. In everyday life, in conversation, even in dress, in fashion, and the spirit of the world begins to infect the church. Whereas what once crept ashamedly into the church now begins to walk in freely, often overlooked or accommodated instead of exposed and admonished. The black and white lines between godliness and worldliness become increasingly gray. And we don't tremble at the warning of James anymore. Ye adulterers and adulteresses, know you not that the friendship of the world is enmity with God? Whosoever therefore will be a friend of the world is the enemy of God. Instead of walking in opposite directions, then the world and the church, you see, begin to have more in common with each other. And what happens is what John Owen said would happen. When the world fills our thoughts, he said, it will entangle our affections. You see, that's what Hosea was writing against. Ephraim hath mixed himself among the people. Ephraim was becoming like the world. It's very dangerous to mix with a wicked society. Lot, you know, chose to dwell in the plains of Sodom and Gomorrah because, well, it was more prosperous. It was a well-watered land. But soon his tent was pitched towards Sodom. And in the end, he found himself moving into the city of Sodom. That's how backsliding progresses. And that begins to impact every area of our lives, down to even how we use our money. Money becomes our love instead of the servant of our love for Christ. Politics may even become our basis for hope or for despair, when we should be working for

was a day when we loved each other so much. But now the backslider has to say, I seem to have some distance from the people of God. Maybe even some quarrels. James 4 says, what causes quarrels and what causes fights among you? Is it not this, that your passions are at war within you? Worldliness in the church foments wars in the church. William Plummer puts it so well. As piety thus dies in the soul, charity diminishes and censoriousness takes its place. And the end result is that God's people become strangers rather than fellow pilgrims. Ebenezer Erskine put it the most powerfully of all, I think. He said, backsliders become backbiters. Oh, they convince themselves it's over the truth or some matter of consequence, but the love is gone, you see, or diminishing. Then sixthly, backsliding is evident through man-centered hopes. We begin to build on men. We begin to build on people and our expectation of them, be it in the church, be it in society. Even though Jeremiah warns us, cursed is he that trusts in man. Man-centeredness is a curse on the church. It's a blasphemy of God's name. It's the fruit of spiritual deadness. The church's only hope is God. He alone can revive. He alone can be our answer. Oh, may God help us not to end in man. Then we will run stuck in our ruts, and there'll be no hope, there'll be no future. Oh, may God revive His own place among us by divine conquest and become the center in Christ of all our hopes, all our salvations, and bring us back from this dreadful sin of backsliding. We are bent to backsliding. And that backsliding gives tragic results. Where will it lead? What are its bitter fruits? Let me just mention very briefly only four of them. The first is this: injury to God's holy and worthy and precious name. When David committed adultery and murder and then covered it up for about a year, God rebuked him and said, wherefore hast thou despised the commandment of the Lord to do evil in his sight? For thou hast despised me, and by this deed thou hast given great occasion to the enemies of the Lord to blaspheme. The worst thing about backsliding is that it discredits the name of our God. That God has given us so much grace and so much love. How it should wound us every day that we would be backsliders against Him who gave Himself up to death, who hung upon a cross for us, who took all the mockery and shame and spitting and nakedness and curse and anxiety and separation from His Father and forsakenness of heaven and earth and hell and was abandoned mercilessly in the naked flame of His Father's wrath. Sin against Him? Discredit Him? The life of a backslider is an insult to Christ's love. But secondly, our own suffering. When we backslide, we experience more deadness than life. We experience more rebellion than reconciliation. We experience more false peace than real peace. And if unchecked, this will damage us immeasurably. It can even lead to apostasy and damnation and prove that we never were saved to begin with. We've got to remember not to abuse the doctrine of the perseverance of the saints. All sin tends toward hell.
All sin must be dealt with severely.

0: thy right hand offend thee, cut it off. For it is profitable for thee that one of thy members should perish, and not that thy whole body should be cast into hell. You see, so long as sin remains upon our conscience, ungrieved, unrepented, we are in danger of eternal damnation. And that's not a denial of the perseverance of the elect. It's an affirmation that election produces holiness. The security of the elect must never be separated from their perseverance in daily repentance and daily faith. We heard that last week, didn't we, from the funeral message that Reverend Vandeswark brought. Nevertheless, the foundation of God standeth sure, having this seal, the Lord knoweth them that are his, and let every one that nameth the name of Christ depart from iniquity. In 1 Peter 1 verse 2, we are elected unto holiness. If you want to find peace in the doctrine of election, you must repent. You must pursue holiness. You must show yourself by the Spirit's grace, elect. And as long as you rest in sin, unrepented, you're on the trajectory to hell. Thirdly, a tragic result of backsliding is the sin and apostasy of our own children, our flesh and blood children. It's not uncommon for children to follow their parents in sin unto the third and fourth generation. And sometimes it seems that when a believer backslides by clinging to some cherished sin for a time, his children do even worse. The believer lays hold of sin, as it were, with one hand, but it seems like his children grasp hold of that favorite sin, that favorite idol, and they grasp it with two hands, and they carry it all the way to hell. Lot was vexed by the wickedness of Sodom, but his attachment to that unholy city resulted in him losing his wife and his daughters to worldliness and to wantonness. David repented of his sins, but his adultery and murder were followed by his son Amnon raping his half-sister, and another son, Absalom, becoming a deceiver and a usurper and a traitor to David's own house. Shall we pray for our children's salvation with our mouths, but point them to damnation with our actions? That's what we do when we backslide. That's the tragedy of backsliding. Fourthly, the decay of the church. Bad company corrupts good morals, Paul says. You see, one person within the church whose heart is turning away from the Lord is like a root bearing poisonous and bitter fruit. Do you not know that a little leaven leavens the whole lump? Cleanse out the old leaven, that you may be a new lump. You see, when a church is filled with people, godly people, who are close to the Lord, who aren't backsliding, the whole church prospers. One slow-moving truck can back up a string of traffic. One accident on the highway can create a traffic jam for miles. One backsliding saint can mess up the church big time. And dear believer, you don't want to be the cause of others stumbling, do you? Well, remember, before you sin, and before you go on in unrepentant sin, you're not an island standing alone. Your progress towards Christ or your backsliding from Christ impacts people all around you. Repent from your tendency to backslide. And repent from your failure to feel guilt over your lack of repentance. We live in a very strange day. And many preachers tell their congregation, I don't want to make you feel guilty for this or for that, when they're talking about sin. My dear flock, I want to make you feel guilty when you're going on in unrepentant sin. I want to make myself feel guilty. And I want us to bring that guilt to the only place where it can be resolved. I don't want us to just be lip worshipers, just to be complaining with our lips about our spiritual dryness and the darkness of the times and the sad condition of the church and of God's people. And, well, what does the Lord say about such dry complaints? He says they're empty words. Until you repent and I repent, until we become the guilty one. That's what he says in Jeremiah 8, verse 6. He says, I hearkened, I heard, but no man spoke aright. No man repented him of his wickedness, saying, what have I done? But everyone turned to his course as the horse that rusheth into the battle. Where are the Jeremiahs today who can say with their heart and soul, for the hurt of the daughter of my people I am hurt. I am black. Astonishment had taken hold on me. Is there no balm in Gilead? Is there no physician there? Why is not the health of the daughter of my people recovered? Why aren't we all repenting and returning to the physician of our souls? Oh, let us cry out, Lord, what fools we are. What backsliding wretches we are. If only I could tear out my heart and cast it from me. What a sinner I am. I abhor myself and repent in dust and ashes, leaving the God that I love. What a shame. How inexcusable. Oh, that my head were as waters and mine eyes as a fountain of tears, that I might weep day and night for the slain of the daughter of my people. My friends, the only answer to backsliding is repentance, godly sorrow, and return to the God we've left. And the good news is that despite our gross iniquity, that we are prone to sin against such a good God, prone to backslide from such a faithful Savior, the good news is that that faithful Savior wants us to come back. And his heart is yearning with bowels of compassion. My heart is turned within me. My repentings are kindled together, he says. Oh, come back. Come back. Only acknowledge thine iniquity. And come back to the Lord your God. You know, Jeremiah puts it so well. It's in chapter 3, I believe. Verse 13. Yes, 13. Only acknowledge thine iniquity, that thou hast transgressed against the Lord thy God, and hast scattered thy ways to the strangers under every green tree, and ye have not obeyed my voice, saith the Lord. Turn, O backsliding children, saith the Lord, for I am married to you, and I will take you, one of a city, two of a family, and I will bring you to Zion. Oh, dear congregation, let us awaken to our backsliding. Let us bemoan it. Let us repent of it. Let us return to the Savior whom we love. And let us cling to him, saying with Jacob, I will not let thee go except thou bless me. Amen.
1: 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William Ames said, theology is the doctrine of living to God. 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

He who dwells in the shelter of the Most High will abide in the shadow of the Almighty. I will say to the Lord, my refuge and my fortress, my God in whom I trust. For he will deliver you from the snare of the fowler and from the deadly pestilence. He will cover you with his pinions, and under his wings you will find refuge. His faithfulness is a shield and buckler. You will not fear the terror of the night, nor the arrow that flies by day, nor the pestilence that stalks in the darkness, nor the destruction that wastes at noonday. 1,000 may fall at your side, 10,000 at your right hand, but it will not come near you. You will only look with your eyes and see the recompense of the wicked. Because you have made the Lord your dwelling place, the Most High, who is my refuge. No evil shall be allowed to befall you, no plague come near your tent. For he will command his angels concerning you to guard you in all your ways. On their hands they will bear you up, lest you strike your foot against a stone. You will tread on the lion and the adder, the young lion and the serpent you will trample underfoot. Because he holds fast to me in love, I will deliver him. I will protect him, because he knows my name. When he calls to me, I will answer him. I will be with him in trouble. I will rescue him and honor him. With long life I will satisfy him and show him my salvation. This reading was taken from Psalm 91. Scripture quotations are from the Holy Bible, English Standard Version, ESV. 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

Have you ever been awakened from a deep sleep? Perhaps it was your spouse, maybe a phone call in the middle of the night. Your first reaction may have been to ask, "What time is it?" Well, that's precisely the question that a slumbering church needs to ask today. The Bible says that we ought to know the time. And what time is it? Well, my friend, it's time to get up because the return of Jesus Christ is nearer than when we believed. This is Erwin Lutzer, and tonight on Songs in the Night, I'm continuing a series titled Our Guilt, His Grace, a study in the book of Romans. And tonight we're in Romans chapter 13, where we find some keys to getting ready for tomorrow. You stay tuned.

Good evening, everyone. From historic Moody Church in the heart of Chicago comes Songs in the Night with Dr. Erwin Lutzer, soloists Glenn Jurian and Bert Kettinger, the King's Carolers, and organist John Innes. This is Songs in the Night.

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1: Thanks, Bill, and good evening to you, my friends. You might recall that Rip Van Winkle slept for 20 years. And of course, he was surprised at the changes that had taken place when he awakened. You know what I think? I think that some people are sleeping through a significant time in history, and they have to be awakened. In Romans 13, Paul has admonished us to obedience and love, and then in talking to Christians, he says, "Wake up." You know, it's interesting, although unbelievers are spoken of as being dead, Christians can be thought of being asleep. They are totally unaware of bypassed opportunities and how close the clock is ticking to the moment when Christ will return.

I shall stand within the court of heaven, where white-robed pilgrims pass before my sight. Earth's martyred saints and blood-washed overcomers. These, then, are they who walk with him in white.

Thank you so much, Glenn. I've known this song for years, and every time I hear it, it stirs me. When he shall come, resplendent in his glory. And my friend, tonight he shall come, and he is coming. You know, there are three commands that Paul gives to believers in Romans chapter 13. First of all, he says, wake up. And this do, knowing the time, that it is already the hour for you to awaken from sleep. For now salvation is nearer to us than when we believed. Why would Christians have to wake up? Some are oblivious to this present time. They have no idea what is happening around them. We're living in a day when there is a grassroots movement toward a one-world government. Then there is a substitute religion here in America known as the New Age movement. All of this points to repression and spiritual darkness, yet many Christians are asleep. It is said that a news reporter asked a pedestrian, "What do you think the two greatest problems in America are?" The pedestrian answered, "I don't know and I don't care," to which the reporter replied, "Then you've got both of them." All around us there are signs that the world is beginning to shape up for a final conflict. I believe that God wants to give us a message of urgency about the present time. We need to avoid the trap of thinking that we have all the time in the world. We cannot become lethargic or lazy, because the work of the kingdom is necessary, and God is calling us to great things. And then there are some believers who are oblivious to the present world needs. We who live in America often lose sight of this fact. There are over 6 billion people who share this planet. Of these, 2 billion are not eating well. Even more alarming, 3 billion probably do not know a single Christian. They have no clear-cut understanding of what it means to know God through Jesus Christ. I'm asking myself this, so I need to ask you. How can we be comfortable when tens of millions of people around us are in spiritual darkness? Knowing what we know as Christians, if we were unbelievers, we certainly would want Christians to do everything they possibly could to bring us to faith in Christ. Oh yes, if we were lost, we'd want believers to do everything within their power to share the good news with us. So Paul says, now our salvation is nearer to us than when we believed. Yes, the return of Christ is near. Look at the turmoil in the Middle East. Think of Israel. Think of the possibility of a one-world government. Consider the predictions of the Old Testament and the New and how they can be fulfilled. Now, if this isn't the end time, all that we can say is that the same kinds of events will have to happen again so the prophecies will be fulfilled. I certainly hope that you've not pushed Christ into the background of your life. Give the Great Commission priority in your thinking. And if you're flirting with the world, let me gently say to you, wake up. Of course, it's not easy to tell whether a Christian is awake or asleep, because some are just sleepwalking. I mention that because when I was a boy of maybe 10 or 12, I'd get up in the middle of the night and even carry on a conversation with my parents. And then I'd go back to bed, unaware of what I did. I even heard of a farmer who got out of bed at night and harnessed his horse all the while he was doing it in his sleep. And I think that's the way some Christians are. They sing hymns, they say prayers, they serve the Lord. But the major faculties of the soul are steeped in slumber. Take this from my heart to yours. If you plan to be generous, do it now. If you plan to witness, do it now. If you plan to be a man or woman of God, do it now. The final day is almost here.

We've just been listening to a vivid song that talks about the bride waiting for her bridegroom. Now remember, she did not know when he would come. And all that she can do is, as the text says, stands and waits with eager eyes. What a beautiful picture of how we should

You see, the imagery of darkness here represents man's original spiritual state. The Christians in Rome were living in the midst of pagans. Spiritually, it was night. The sun was below the horizon. Jesus said that those who walk in the night stumble because they do not see the light of this world. Darkness is a time of illusion. Ugliness cannot be distinguished from beauty in darkness. Stones cannot be distinguished from gold. A friend cannot be distinguished from the enemy. All are alike in darkness. All blend into it. It's also a time of deception. Right becomes wrong. Wrong becomes right. And isn't that a picture of our society? People are walking in spiritual blindness. They can't distinguish wise decisions from foolish ones. You know, the scripture says in the book of Proverbs, "The way of the wicked is like darkness. They do not know over what they stumble." Now, Paul says that as members of the church, we ought to reclaim the darkness. We ought to let our lights shine in the night. But to do so, we must clean up our lives. And then he lists six sins, all of which are hindrances to the impact we should be making in the world. Whether it's carousing and drunkenness, sensuality or strife, these sins both attract us and disgust us at the same time. Men delight their souls today, cherishing that which is their ultimate destruction. The bottom line is this. Paul is saying, get rid of all those sins that are characterized by darkness. Get rid of all of those things that you would not want to be seen doing in the daytime. You know, there are some people who live a secret life of sin that is unknown even to family members. It's darkness. It leads to spiritual bondage and defeat. And how do we clean up our lives? Through confession of sin. Accepting what God has done for us through Jesus Christ. Yes, my friend, there is hope for even the most defeated Christian. Our faith in what Jesus Christ has done for us is the basis for having our lives washed, cleaned up, and in fellowship with God.

how different this world would be if all of us could say that we want to walk as children of light. That's what this world needs. Thank you so much, Bert. Paul also says in this passage, dress up. He writes, but put on the Lord Jesus Christ and make no provision for the flesh in regard to its lusts. What does it mean to put on Jesus Christ? We accept him as a prophet. His word becomes our bread and butter. We accept him as our priest for his forgiveness and intercession. We also submit to him as King and Lord. Putting on Christ means that we clothe ourselves with all that he represents. And we do this not just as we put on a suit on Sunday and then set it aside during the week. Day by day, we clothe ourselves with all that Jesus Christ is to us as Savior and Lord. And it's this clothing that protects us from the sins that bog us down. Paul talks about putting on the armor of light, which means, according to 1 Thessalonians, faith, hope, and love. Notice how Paul ends. Make no provision for the flesh regarding its lusts. How do we make provision for the flesh? By sheltering one of our soul's enemies. All sin is the enemy of the soul. And by making excuses or by what we read or see on TV or the internet, we can feed the flesh with its lusts. Paul says, dress up. Put on Christ. J.B. Phillips translates this verse, let us be Christ's men from head to foot and give no chances to the flesh to have its fling. Back in 354 A.D., Augustine, he was born in a country that today we call Algeria. His father was a heathen, but his mother a devout Christian. He was impressed by the preaching of a man named Ambrose. And later on, when Augustine was walking in a garden, he heard a child say, take it and read. He took the admonition as from God. He read this text in Romans, and he was soundly converted. After his conversion, Augustine met his mistress coming toward him along the street. He turned around and ran. She called to him, it is I. But he turned back and said, yes, but it is not I. And he kept on going. Here was a man who discovered that God can deliver a man from sins which destroy the soul. Paul's word to us is, wake up, clean up, dress up. Only then will we be ready to live in this dark world.

0: Tonight, Dr. Erwin Lutzer brought the 13th in a 14-part series on Our Guilt, His Grace, a study in the book of Romans. It's easy to break a single stick, but bind many sticks together and the whole bundle is almost impossible to break. That's the Bible's way of saying that we're stronger together than we are by ourselves. And next week, Pastor Lutzer will conclude his series in Romans by telling us that you can't make it alone. 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Our address once again, Songs in the Night, Moody Church, 1635 North LaSalle Boulevard, Chicago, Illinois, 60614. Music tonight came to us from the King's Carolers, Faith Wilson, Gail Fletterer, Joanna Hedinga, and Marcia Twidell. Our soloists were Glenn Jorian and Bert Kettinger, along with John Innes at the keyboards. This is Bill Davis, thanking you for tuning in. Here once again is Dr. Lutzer.
1: Father, we ask that in this time of darkness, that you will enable your people to be awake and to walk in light. We pray, Father, that we might have a great impact upon society because we are yielded to you. Grant us, Father, the ability to deal with all the sin that you bring to our attention, that we might be able to walk in the Spirit in this critical age. We thank you, Father, for the promises that we have just heard about, and we ask your blessing upon us in Jesus' name. Amen.

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A psalm, a song for the Sabbath. It is good to give thanks to the Lord, to sing praises to your name, O Most High, to declare your steadfast love in the morning and your faithfulness by night, to the music of the lute and the harp, to the melody of the lyre. For you, O Lord, have made me glad by your work. At the works of your hands I sing for joy. How great are your works, O Lord! Your thoughts are very deep. The stupid man cannot know, the fool cannot understand this, that though the wicked sprout like grass and all evildoers flourish, they are doomed to destruction forever. But you, O Lord, are on high forever. For behold, your enemies, O Lord, for behold, your enemies shall perish. All evildoers shall be scattered. But you have exalted my horn like that of the wild ox. You have poured over me fresh oil. My eyes have seen the downfall of my enemies. My ears have heard the doom of my evil assailants. The righteous flourish like the palm tree and grow like a cedar in Lebanon. They are planted in the house of the Lord. They flourish in the courts of our God. They still bear fruit in old age. They are ever full of sap and green, to declare that the Lord is upright. He is my rock, and there is no unrighteousness in him. This reading was taken from Psalm 92. Scripture quotations are from the Holy Bible, English Standard Version, ESV, copyright 2001 by Crossway, a publishing ministry of Good News Publishers, used by permission, all rights reserved.

It's good to know that when our work here is done and the life crown is won, and all of the troubles and trials, thank God they're over, then all our sorrow will end.

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reigns. He is robed in majesty. The Lord is robed. He has put on strength as his belt. Yes, the world is established. It shall never be moved. Your throne is established from of old. You are from everlasting. The floods have lifted up, O Lord. The floods have lifted up their voice. The floods lift up their roaring. Mightier than the thunders of many waters, mightier than the waves of the sea, the Lord on high is mighty. Your decrees are very trustworthy. Holiness befits your house, O Lord, for evermore. This reading was taken from Psalm 93. Scripture quotations are from the Holy Bible, English Standard Version, ESV. 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

0: 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The Reverend Robert Aiken's expository preaching will encourage you in your walk with the Lord and to keep him at the center of your life. 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
1: Our loving Father, we thank you that as we gather around your word, we do so with a sense of expectation. For we know that it is your desire to guide us, to instruct us in the way we ought to go. It is your purpose that in and through your word, forever settled in heaven and engrafted into the lives of your people, that we should, like the psalmist David, so hide your word, protect your word in our heart, that we shall not sin against you. We lack wisdom. We need heavenly understanding. As we face the turmoil and the confusion, the rebellion and the stubbornness of heart of a world that has lost its way, we need to know the clearly defining principles of Scripture so fastened to our minds and hearts that we will be able, being clothed with the armor of God, to stand in the evil day and with assault after assault upon the things of God, we will stand, as it were, ready to fight again. So grant us now, as we meditate upon the Scriptures, the confidence of the presence and the power of God ministering to our needy hearts. And may the name of Christ be honored in our worship. In his name and for his sake we pray. Amen. We have already noted in our study thus far in this chapter that the significance of the sacrifice that is offered by the prophet Elijah in lieu of the false sacrifice offered by the prophets of Baal on behalf of the god Baal, the indications are quite clearly linked to, found, fastened, and secured in the covenant relationship that Israel has had and continues to have with that promise of God. The promise of his presence amongst his people as they walk in obedience to his word and in the execution of his will. The central theme of the Old Testament being the altar with its sacrifice becomes a clearly defined motivation for the worship of the people of Israel. It has built into it the expression of man's need of a savior, man's need of a substitute, one who could represent them in their sinfulness and on their behalf bear the wrath of a just and a holy God. Now we know that according to the words of Paul, all have sinned and come short of the glory of God. We are left without excuse. Every one of us born into this world are born in sin and shapen in iniquity. As the Apostle Paul in Romans 3 sets out very clearly in his definition of the framework and the personality and the content of the heart of fallen man, he simply expresses it in these words: within us there is no good thing. There is none righteous, no, not one. So we cannot depend upon our own effort, our own good works to produce the evidence of acceptability to a holy God. God cannot look upon sin. And so in between the fires of God's sinlessness and fallen man's sinfulness, there has to be a redeeming, reconciling substitute or savior. One who can represent a holy God and a sinful people. In the Old Testament, the sacrifice on the altar was a foreshadowing of the sacrifice of Christ, who is the Lamb of God, slain before the foundation of the world. So as Elijah stands before the altar and breathes his prayer to this holy, just God, he requires, on behalf of a sinful people, the evidence that God is still willing, still prepared, on the grounds of his covenant promises, to receive and to remedy the problem of sin. He is the God who responds by fire. And by fire upon the altar and the sacrifice is the evidence that the sacrifice has been acceptable to and therefore is now accepted by God as a substitute on behalf of those who have come to worship. Now, one would imagine that in this instant there is the removal of all uncertainty. There is the demonstration that there can be no other God as a rival to the God of Israel, Jehovah. Going back to the very first commandment established in the hearts of the nation as they came out of Egypt's bondage. The first commandment, God said, thou shalt have no other gods before me. Now here they're reminded of that reality. Where is the God Baal now? He has failed to show when they have prayed and caused their supplications to be evidenced by their earnest moaning and groanings and their dancing and their singing and their cutting themselves so that in a measure they try to appease their God by presenting themselves as a sacrifice. But now God has demonstrated there is only the one God, and the people with one accord agree, or at least seem to agree at this focal point. Look at verse 39, 1 Kings chapter 18. Now when all the people saw it, they fell on their faces and they said, the Lord, he is God. The Lord, he is God. So here now, the question put, the challenge that was placed upon them by the prophet, how long do you halt between two opinions? If God is God, serve him. If Baal, then serve him. It appears that now, at least for the moment, that query, that question, that challenge has been resolved. They've all determined that the Lord is God. That has been repeated by their forefathers time after time after time. They've even gone as far as saying, the Lord, he is God. Him only shall we serve. Now here is a drawing on that verbal acknowledgement and religious tradition. And they are saying, the Lord, He is God. The implication of that is that He is the one that they must serve. But very sadly, as happens so often, there can be an emotional moment where under the vibrations of a spiritual work and the demonstration of the interventions of sovereignty, where God is at work and we can evidence, we can see, we can almost reach out and touch what God is doing, and we know in our mind and heart that He is real. There can be that magical moment where our heart is stirred and we surrender to the flow of emotion. And with others stand and say, I now confess that the Lord is God, and He alone must be worshipped, and I will worship Him. But sadly, just as in this illustration, there are many who, having been moved by the moment and even caught up in the afterflow and afterglow of what they have just witnessed, there is no depth to their decision. There is no depth to their commitment. And as the seed that has fallen from the word falls upon their heart, it lies upon the stony ground, or it filters down until it is caught up amongst the weeds that are growing, and it is choked, but it has no root that lasts. Israel, for this point in time, declare, God is the one to be worshipped, and we will serve Him. They stand back, and as the prophet Elijah now moves into stage two of the program and requires that all the prophets of Baal be rounded up and brought to him, and there he puts them to death by the brook, they are party to that. They're involved in it. They give him support in doing so, for here Elijah stands alone. He would not be able to contend with the false prophets of Baal without the help of the nation that had gathered on the mountain. And so God uses those of Israel to help the prophet Elijah fulfill the will and the purpose of God. And as the prophet continues to demonstrate the authority of God, he now turns his attention, and therefore the attention of the crowd that have gathered on the mountaintop is now focused away from the fire, and now their need is for rain. And just as the prophet prayed for the fire up in verse 37, he is about to pray for the rain. And you'll read of that as we come down through from verse 41 to the end of the chapter, verse 46. So Elijah prays for rain, and with that there is a little question that springs to mind. If God had accepted the fire and the offering as an indication not only of the demonstration of His sovereign authority, but also of His acceptance of the sacrifice on behalf of the nation, why did God not immediately send the rain? If rain was what they required. After drought, they needed the rain. The fire was, in a sense, to the unseen eye, to the undisciplined mind, to the unconformed spirit, the fire was not essential to the process of sending the rain. But we know, and as Scripture testifies, that before God could send the blessing of the rain, there had to be a ground of acceptance. There had to be a meeting place and a meeting point. That meeting point and place was at the altar. Now, as far as you and I are concerned, if we are seeking the blessing of God upon our lives, there has to come first a meeting place. That meeting place is Calvary. It is at the cross where Jesus became our substitute. He took upon himself the wrath of God, and he died in our place, bearing our sin on his own body upon the tree. We can have no expectation that God will honor and answer the prayer of the sinner. The only prayer that a sinner prays from the depth of a broken heart and a sincere spirit is the prayer for forgiveness and acceptance. He that comes to me, I will in no wise cast out. But there is no guarantee in Scripture that God will answer the prayer of

We came into the saving knowledge of Christ before we came into living, vibrant grace. Many times God answered our prayers. Yet the Bible confirms that there are those who are sent from the presence of God to watch over those who are to be the heirs of salvation. And oh, how often our heart has been touched when we've looked back over our lives and witnessed the intervention of God, where He has stepped in where we have not deserved it, to preserve us and to keep us until we reach that point where our eyes were opened and our heart responded and we yielded to the embrace of Christ and to the comfort of His Word. But here we have in this passage, this theme, this thought, that just as there was to be a process that had to be carried out before the rain would fall, that process did not only involve the acceptance of the offering and the visible physical demonstration of the fire of God's wrath upon sin and His mercy upon those who respond to Him. But there now has to be another process between the fire and the flood that must be carried out publicly before the fire will fall. You see, God has appointed certain channels through which and through whom His blessings flow. God's blessing does not fall automatically. And here in this passage, we are confronted by one of those channels. And it is, of course, the channel of prayer. The sacrifice is consumed. But the prophet Elijah does not presume upon the following after blessing of God. He must come in humble prayer. Just for a few moments, I want to take you through how this is illustrated in these final verses. First of all, as we try to understand what the teaching on prayer is in this passage, come with me to verse 41. Now here is the conversation between the prophet Elijah and the wicked, ungodly King Ahab. So here is a believer in conversation with an unbeliever. Then Elijah said to Ahab, "Go up, eat and drink, for there is the sound of abundance of rain." Eat and drink, that's important. They've just gone through 3.5 years of famine, drought. Here their reserves that they have been holding back and trying to sustain and maintain, Elijah said, the time has come. You can eat your fill. Why? Because there is the sound of abundance of rain. Now that in itself is interesting. He didn't look for the sign. He simply followed the sound. Now, if it's raining somewhere up out of Sydney, do you ever hear the sound of the rain? What's the first thing that catches your attention? You look up and you see the sky. And you notice that it's getting dark out there somewhere. So that could indicate that there's a storm on its way. But Elijah heard the sound
of

0: Where did he hear the sound of rain? He heard the sound of the rain in the fire. As the fire burned upon the altar, he knew that this was the prelude to the deluge that God was going to send. He had a confidence in his prayer. He knew that rain was definitely coming. First of all, because God had promised. Come with me back to Deuteronomy chapter 11. Deuteronomy chapter 11. And let's begin at verse 13. And it shall be that if you earnestly obey my commandments, which I command you today, to love the Lord your God and serve him with all your heart and with all your soul, then I will give you the rain for your land in its season, the early rain and the latter rain, that you may gather in your grain, your new wine and your oil. And I will send grass in your fields for your livestock, that you may eat and be filled. Take heed to yourselves, lest your heart be deceived, and you turn aside to serve other gods and worship them, lest the Lord's anger be aroused against you, and he shut up the heavens so that there be no rain, and the land yield no produce, and you perish quickly from the good land which the Lord is giving you. He had come before God on behalf of the people. He had placed the offering, the sacrifice on the altar. He had pleaded with God to answer by fire, an indication of his acceptance of the sacrifice. God had responded. God had answered. And now the prophet knows that they have stepped over that line from disobedience to obedience. The people had declared their commitment to follow the Lord. God now honors his promise. The rain is on the way. And he goes by the sound, not by the sight. Then look at verse 1 of 1 Kings 18, the very first verse. And it came to pass after many days that the word of the Lord came to Elijah in the third year, saying, go, present yourself to Ahab, and I will send rain on the earth. See, God had spoken historically or covenantally. He had spoken his promise, but now he has revealed it personally to the prophet, and the prophet knows that the answer is on the way. Now here is the interesting concept and thought, and we do need to lay hold upon this truth this morning. The fact that Elijah had a promise, both delivered historically and personally, did not mean that Elijah did not need to pray for the rain. Just because God had promised and he believed it did not excuse him from praying. In fact, it made him more determined to pray. God's promises given to us historically in his word, received personally as the Holy Spirit impacts those promises upon us, ought to encourage us to pray with every confidence. Come with me to 1 John chapter 5. 1 John chapter 5. 1 John 5, let's read verse 13 to 15. These things I have written to you who believe in the name of the Son of God, that you may know that you have eternal life, and that you may continue to believe in the name of the Son of God. Now, this is the confidence that we have in him, that if we ask anything according to his will, he hears us. And if we know that he hears us, whatever we ask, we know that we have the petitions that we have asked of him. See, that is our confidence. God has promised. We believe his promise. God has given us the assurance in our heart that we are his. Therefore, as we pray, we know that he hears and he answers prayer. Come back over into 1 Peter. 1 Peter chapter 5. Let's look at verse 6 and 7. I'm just picking this out as an illustration or an example. Therefore, humble yourselves under the mighty hand of God, that he may exalt you in due time. What is this text in reference to? It is revealing and relating to our need to exercise a total dependence upon God. Why do we often pray? We often pray because we're desperate. We often pray because we know that we need the intervention of God in our lives. Now here is the promise. Casting all your care upon him, for he cares for you. See, that's the promise. Now as we depend upon the Lord and we come to him in prayer, in total dependence upon him, we cast our care upon him because we know that he cares for us. That is a confidence in prayer. We know that God will answer. Come over into Matthew's Gospel, chapter 11. Matthew's Gospel, chapter 11, verse 28 and 29. Come to me, all you who labor and are heavy laden, and I will give you rest. Take my yoke upon you and learn from me, for I am gentle and lowly in heart, and you will find rest for your souls. For my yoke is easy and my burden is light. The thought here, I've mentioned this before, let me just share it once again. The thought here is of the older ox who has plowed the field many, many times, finds himself with a young ox who has not yet been skilled or trained or broken in order to work alongside the older ox. And so the two are put under the yoke together. And as they begin to move down the field to draw the furrow, the young ox begins to struggle against the weight, tries to break away and enjoy its freedom. But as it does, it finds that in straining against the yoke, there is suffering and pain. Until the young ox realizes that the old ox walking alongside is simply stepping out and walks up and down the field with no sign of pain or suffering or frustration. And now the young ox begins to learn from the older ox and steps out alongside, and as they go, the young ox begins to discover that the yoke is easy and the burden is light. How often you and I will struggle against the will of God. We will find ourselves in turmoil because we have not yet given up our freedom. We have not yet handed over our will to the will of God. And until we learn to trust God with our lives and with our future and seek to walk with Him every step of the way, it is only then we will discover that His yoke is easy and His burden is light. But how can we come into the presence of God and pray with this kind of confidence? It is only as we are instructed in the Word and receive the promises of God as they have historically been given to us in the revelation of Scripture. And as we read the Scripture and confirm the promises, God takes that promise and plants it in our heart. It becomes real to us. So that now in the place of prayer, we're not simply reminding ourselves of the promise God has given to His people, but we are reminding ourselves of the promise God has given to us individually and personally. And so now the prophet Elijah prays with confidence. Let me just quickly go through one or two more without elaborating upon them. James chapter 5, verses 16 through to chapter 18. Come with me and let's read these few verses. James chapter 5, verse 16, 17 and 18. Confess your trespasses to one another and pray for one another that you may be healed. The effective, fervent prayer of a righteous man avails much. Now we could stop there and say, what a wonderful thing. And how good would it be if we could ever attain unto that spiritual stature and maturity? What if we were to be considered like the prophet, considered to be a righteous man, praying righteous prayers? Well, look at verse 17. Elijah was a man with a nature like ours. You see, chapter 18 of 1 Kings, we see Elijah standing alone on the top of Mount Carmel, surrounded by many, many people, and frantically pleading and praying prophets of a false god. He is standing there alone, and yet it seems that he is carried with a power, a persuasive authority that cannot be witnessed to in the normal, ordinary human sense. And we stand in awe and we think, what a man of God Elijah is. But we turn the page and when we come into chapter 19, we find him slinking into the dark shadows of a deep cavern. And in the cave, he sits there and he feels so demented with what is about to happen if Jezebel has her way that he cuts that lonely figure and would at that point appear to be devoid of any authority or persona of a man of God. Which Elijah Would you prefer to have come to your home to bring you comfort in your time of need? The Elijah of the mountain or the Elijah of the cave? You see, Elijah, we're told here, was a man with a nature like ours. He was subject to the highs and to the lows. So there has to be something beyond the character of the man. There has to be a power in prayer that supersedes any ability of the one who is praying. And here we read a little further. He prayed earnestly that it would not rain. And it did not rain on the land for 3 years and 6 months. And he prayed again, and the heaven gave rain, and the earth produced its fruit. So what part is Elijah playing in all of this? Did the rain not come for 3 years just because he prayed? After the 3 years, did the rain fall just because he prayed? And the answer is no. The answer is the rain stopped because God stopped the rain and told Elijah what he was about to do. The rain fell because God told Elijah what he was about to do. And as Elijah prayed, he knew the very mind of God. A man with a nature just like ours. Now, the next thing, and I'll close with this thought, although I'm tempted to keep going, but I'll close with this thought. Look at verse 43. We're back now at 1 Kings chapter 18. 1 Kings chapter 18. Coming down through, we read in verse 43. He said to his servant, "Go up now, look toward the sea." So he went up and looked and said, "There is nothing." So here is the picture of Elijah. He's now on his knees. See, when he called on the fire, he was on his feet. But now he is praying for rain. He's on his knees. And his head is in between his knees. So he is as low down on the ground as he can go. He is already committed to the answer. He's told King Ahab, there is a sound of abundance of rain. And now he sends his servant off to look. Once he goes, no rain. Twice, no rain. Three times, no rain. Seven times. But the prophet keeps sending him back because the prophet knows that God must honor his word. And even though the circumstances don't appear to be yielding to the prayer of the prophet, he knows that God is bound to send the rain. That is the persistence of prayer. Come with me to Matthew chapter 7. Matthew chapter 7. Matthew 7. And by the way, in the passing, although it is important, but time doesn't allow us to go into this thought this morning. But you will notice the key word in verse 5 is the word hypocrite. So this passage is presented to those who fall into that category of hypocrite. Let me just pause here to get the balance. Elijah in James chapter 5 was spoken of as being a righteous man. Yet he was of the same nature of you and I. So here's the balance. Here Jesus is addressing those whom he calls hypocrites. Now, how often do you and I feel like a hypocrite? Be honest. When we are doing something that we know is the Christian thing to do, but our heart really isn't in it. And if the truth were really known, if the shutters were pulled aside, and everyone here in the church could look into our heart and really see what we are and be exposed to them, what do you think the word would be that could be used of us? Could it be hypocrite? But notice what happens. Here is what is said to those who are hypocrites. Come down to verse 7. Ask, and it will be given to you. Seek, and you will find. Knock, and it will be open to you. For everyone who asks receives, and he who seeks finds, and to him who knocks it will be opened. You see, that's the promise. Now, here is the comparison between the hypocrite and the righteous. Look at verse 9. Or what man is there among you who, if his son asks for bread, will give him a stone? You see, a hypocrite would give the stone, but not the righteous. Now here we go on. Or if he asks for a fish, will he give him a serpent? If you then, being evil, know how to give good gifts to your children, how much more will your Father who is in heaven give good things to those who ask him? But does that mean a hypocrite as well as those who are considered to be righteous? You notice that there is no particular classification in that promise. For example, the last part of verse 11. Your Father who is in heaven will give good things to those who ask him. So, in spite of their hypocrisy, God still answers the persistent prayer. The word ask means keep on asking. Seek means keep on seeking. Knocking means to keep on knocking. Now, if we were to pursue this, and I'll just mention this very quickly in the passing, look at verse 12 to 21. Therefore, whatever you want men to do to you, do also to them, for this is the law and the prophets. In other words, turn around your hypocrisy. Live honestly. Live righteously. Enter by the narrow gate, for wide is the gate, and broad is the way that leads to destruction, and there are many who go in thereat. And all down through that passage, you have that transition from the hypocrite to the righteous. How is that process carried out? How is the transformation confirmed? Often you'll find that the hypocrite is turned into the righteous through the process of persistent prayer. So if we sense a lack, a need in our heart, we commit it to God in prayer, and with the persistence of prayer, not once, not twice, 3, 4, 5, 6, not even limited to the seven times Elijah sent the servant to check on the rain. But if we persist in prayer, then God will change the hypocritical heart into the heart of the righteous. If we were to go over into Mark 11, and we may finish off with this Mark chapter 11. We'll read from verse 12 through to 21, and this will bring it all, in a sense, together. Mark 11, verse 12. Now the next day, when they had come out from Bethany, he was hungry. And seeing from afar a fig tree having leaves, he went to see if perhaps he would find something on it. When he came to it, he found nothing but leaves, for it was not the season for figs. In response, Jesus said to it, "Let no one eat fruit from you ever again." And his disciples heard it. So they came to Jerusalem. Then Jesus went into the temple and began to drive out those who bought and sold in the temple, and overturned the tables of the money changers and the seats of those who sold doves. And he would not allow anyone to carry wares through the temple. Then he taught, saying to them, "Is it not written, 'My house shall be called a house of prayer for all nations,' but you have made it a den of thieves?" In other words, hypocrites. And the scribes and the chief priests heard it and sought how they might destroy him, for they feared him, because all the people were astonished at his teaching. When evening had come, he went out of the city. Now in the morning, as they passed by, they saw the fig tree dried up from the roots. And Peter, remembering, said to him, "Rabbi, look, the fig tree which you cursed has withered away." Now, this passage has to be taken parallel with the account of Jesus given in Luke 13, verse 7, where Jesus, you remember, paid particular attention to a fig tree that was not producing fruit. And God said, "Cut it down. Why cumbereth it the ground?" The key word in the background of that passage is the word hypocrite. You see it stamped clearly in the heart of the teaching that Jesus is giving. So on the one hand, there is no hope. The fig tree is cursed immediately here in Mark 11, and it dies immediately. Over in Luke chapter 13, it is condemned, but it does not die immediately. Now, if you want to understand how that all works and the intrigue of it all, you have to read the first verses of Romans chapter 11. And if you read there, it will tell you how that applies to the nation of Israel. But here is the point I want to make this morning. Come with me now to verse 22. This is still speaking of the fig tree that is cursed and immediately dies. So Jesus answered and said to them, "Have faith in God. For assuredly I say to you, whoever says to this mountain, 'Be removed and be cast into the sea,' and does not doubt in his heart, but believes that those things he says will be done, he will have whatever he says." Now, do you believe that promise? Or does your mind immediately begin to swim out into deeper waters as you look for evidence that this text cannot possibly apply to ordinary, everyday believers like you and me? You really have to be super, super, super duper spiritual in order to be able to apply this text. Well, let's read a little more. Therefore, I say to you, whatever things you ask when you pray, believe that you receive them and you will have them. Now, is this a text that you can take and apply to your own heart and your own need? Or do we look at that and say, well, there are bits of the Bible that are not really for us? So we've got to pick out and we've got to work our way through. No, this promise is for you if you are a child of God. And I cannot say it any clearer. The Bible cannot say it any clearer. This is God's promise for those who pray. Now we come down into verse 25. Whenever you stand praying, if you have anything against anyone, forgive him, that your Father in heaven may also forgive you your trespasses. But if you do not forgive, neither will your Father in heaven forgive your trespasses. Where does true faith display itself in our lives? And here is the interesting thought. It displays itself in forgiveness. If you come to the altar with your gift and you remember there that there's someone has something against you or you have something against them, what do? First, you go and you resolve that problem, and then you come and you offer your gift. The Philippian jailer called out to Paul, what must I do to be saved? The answer was, believe on the Lord Jesus Christ and you will be saved. What follows believing? Forgiveness. The Lord's Prayer. Give us this day our daily bread. Lead us not into temptation. What are we told to do? To forgive those who have trespassed against us. See, if I'm a true child of God, I must forgive. It is the evidence of righteousness. I have been translated from the kingdom of darkness into the kingdom of God's dear Son. How? Why? On what grounds? Because I am forgiven and I am cleansed by the blood of Christ. And as I come to God in prayer, I hold no grudge between myself and another. And I endeavor to live my life not as a hypocrite, but as one who was fully committed to the will of God. And what do I become? Under the law, I still stand condemned because I cannot be perfect. I cannot fulfill the obligations, requirements of the law. But this is the very reason why Christ died. Because I cannot be without sin in this world. But Jesus came. And as the sinless Son of God, he died in my place, for me, on my behalf. He exposed himself to the wrath of a just and holy God. And he took the handwriting of ordinances that was against us, and he took it out of the way, having nailed it to his cross. So now the hypocrite, trying to live righteously before our fellow man, has now been made righteous before a holy God. And as this sinner comes to God in prayer, covered by the righteousness of Christ, those things that we pray in his name for his glory. He answers not according to our feeble asking, not according to what we may think we deserve, but he responds on the basis of his promise. He responds in the confirmation of the death of our Savior, Jesus Christ. And he opens heaven and he pours out upon us the cleansing flood, because he knows that the offering has already been made. The offering has already been accepted. The fire has already fallen. And according to his promise, now comes the blessing. First the fire and then the flood. Just note in closing of this 18th chapter what happens next. It came to pass, verse 44, the seventh time, he said, there is a cloud as small as a man's hand rising out of the sea. So he said, go up, say to Ahab, prepare your chariot and go down before the rain stops you. Now, and it happened in the meantime that the sky became black with clouds and wind, and there was a heavy rain. So Ahab rode away and went to Jezreel. Jezreel was 16 miles in the old time, 16 miles from Mount Carmel. And he's on a chariot. And the chariot is being driven by the horses, led away as fast as they can go, because the deluge of rain is coming. And very soon the mountain will be saturated, and the rivers will be flowing freely, and the valley will be filled as God abundantly answers prayer. 16 miles he has to go. And he's going as fast as he can. But look what happens. Verse 46. Then the hand of the Lord came upon Elijah, and he girded up his loins and ran ahead of Ahab to the entrance of Jezreel. Jezreel awaits. King Ahab takes off in a flurry, and Elijah beats him there. And he's standing waiting at the gate. How does he travels 16 kilometers faster than the chariot? Simply because the hand of the Lord came upon him. What's the obstacle in your life? Have you been to the altar where the fire of God has fallen? Do you have in your heart an expectation that God answers prayer? Then it doesn't matter how great the distance you must travel, how many obstacles will be in the way, if the hand of God is upon you. He will direct you, he will guide you, and he will fill your heart with abundant blessing. Have you said in your heart, the Lord, he is God, and him only will I serve? Let's pray. Our loving Father, we thank you for your word and pray that you will encourage our hearts in its understanding, so that we will learn how to be strong in faith. And like one of old who said, Lord, I believe, help my unbelief. Make us those kinds of Christians who, under the dynamic of the Spirit of God, are no longer seen to be hypocrites, but rather those who are confident in our trust and in our faith, knowing that as you have promised, you will fulfill. Draw us and encourage us in your love, we pray through Christ our Lord. Amen.
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2: O Lord, God of vengeance, O God of vengeance, shine forth. Rise up, O Judge of the earth. Repay to the proud what they deserve. O Lord, how long shall the wicked exult? They pour out their arrogant words, all the evildoers boast. They crush your people, O Lord, and afflict your heritage. They kill the widow and the sojourner, and murder the fatherless. And they say, the Lord does not see, the God of Jacob does not perceive. Understand, O dullest of the people. Fools, when will you be wise? He who planted the ear, does he not hear? He who formed the eye, does he not see? He who disciplines the nations, does he not rebuke? He who teaches man knowledge, the Lord, knows the thoughts of man, that they are but a breath. Blessed is the man whom you discipline, O Lord, and whom you teach out of your law, to give him rest from the days of trouble, until a pit is dug for the wicked. For the Lord will not forsake his people, he will not abandon his heritage. For justice will return to the righteous, and all the upright in heart will follow it. Who rises up for me against the wicked? Who stands up for me against evildoers? If the Lord had not been my help, my soul would soon have lived in the land of silence. When I thought my foot slips, your steadfast love, O Lord, held me up. When the cares of my heart are many, your consolations cheer my soul. Can wicked rulers be allied with you? Those who frame injustice by statute? They band together against the life of the righteous and condemn the innocent to death. But the Lord has become my stronghold, and my God the rock of my refuge. He will bring back on them their iniquity and wipe them out for their wickedness. The Lord our God will wipe them out. This reading was taken from Psalm 94. 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

0: In many ways, the book of Philippians is a kind of thank you note from the Apostle Paul. He had financial hardship while under house arrest in Rome. So the Philippian believers pooled their resources and sent a gift to sustain him. The gift of giving is ours to take if we meet the needs of those around us. Today we look at the last verses in Philippians and find out how we can be truly rich. From Chicago, welcome to the Moody Church Hour with Pastor Philip Miller. Stay with us for a time of worship and teaching as we conclude a series on Back to Basics. From Philippians chapter 4, we'll learn all about the basics of giving. Here now is Pastor Philip and worship leader Tim Stafford.
1: Well, good morning, everybody, and welcome to the Moody Church. We're so glad you've joined us today as we continue our series, Back to the Basics. And today we're going to talk about our favorite subject in church, and that's giving. You know, giving is important because it gets to the very core of our being. What God wants is not really so much our money. He wants our hearts. And we're going to learn more and more about that today. So as we begin, would you bow your heads and pray with me? Let's begin. Father, we come to you today and we pray that you would open up our hearts and teach us what it means to really give all of ourselves to you. You gave your son, all of your son, to us when he came and laid down his life on the cross. And now you invite us to give all of ourselves back to you in worship. And a part of that means our wallets and the way we steward our lives and our resources. And so, Lord, would you teach us to walk in the way of Jesus, to live for the glory of your name by the power of the Holy Spirit. We pray this in Jesus' name. Amen.

0: Oh, give thanks to the Lord. Call upon his name. Make known his deeds among the peoples. Oh, give thanks to the Lord, for he is good, for his steadfast love endures forever.
1: I will praise the name of God with a song. I will magnify him with thanksgiving.
2: Enter his gates with thanksgiving and his courts with praise. Give thanks to him. Bless his name. For the Lord is good, his steadfast love endures forever, and his faithfulness to all generations.
3: I'll give thanks to the Lord with my whole heart. I'll count all of your wonderful deeds. I'll be glad and exalt in you. I will sing praise to your name, O Most High.
4: Amen. Thank you, kids.

So in many ways, this letter is a kind of thank you note from the Apostle Paul. Because of his financial hardships under house arrest in Rome, the Philippian believers have pooled their resources and sent a love offering, a gift, to sustain Paul and his needs there in Rome. Epaphroditus was the courier that brought this gift to Paul. And now Epaphroditus is headed back home, back to Philippi, with this letter in hand, this letter to the Philippians that we know it as. So in many ways, this is a kind of thank you note. The only odd thing is that Paul never actually says thank you. I don't know if you've picked up on that, but it's one of the oddest thank you notes ever, actually. Listen to these excerpts here. He finally talks about the gift that they've sent him at the end of chapter 4. But listen to these excerpts here. In verse 10, he says, I rejoice in the Lord greatly that at length you have revived your concern for me. Verse 11, not that I'm speaking of being in need, for I have learned in whatever situation I am to be content. Verse 17, not that I seek a gift, but I seek the fruit that increases to your credit. Verse 18, I've received full payment. It's an odd word for a gift. In Greco-Roman culture, it was customary when you received a gift to exchange a gift back of equal value. And Paul does not do that, does he? At least not apparently. He doesn't send a gift, but in verse 19, he promises, my God will supply every need of yours according to his riches in glory in Christ Jesus. Now, imagine if you were to write such a thank you note. Let's say me, right? I say, dear grandma, I'm delighted that you finally remembered me and sent me that sweater you've been knitting. Not that I need it. I can handle the cold very well. I'm quite content in all circumstances, but it's good for you to send me presents. And so that's what's most important here. Please consider this a receipt of payment of your debt. And there's no gift for you this year, but I know God will supply whatever it is that you need. You are loved more than you know, Philip, right? Yes. Worst thank you note ever, right? What is going on here in this text? Well, in the Greco-Roman world, gift giving and exchanging was an important part of the social fabric. There were customs and expectations that attended to the giving of these gifts. And if you did receive a gift, you were expected to return the gesture with a gift of commensurate value. And in these cases, if you were able to extend a gift of equal value in return, you did not say thank you. That was the first century convention. You were on parity, on equal social footing in the exchange. Therefore, you were to acknowledge the gift and offer a gift in response. That's how it worked. You did not say thank you. Now, if you were unable to repay the gift, to give a gift of equal status, what happened was you fell down the social ladder in terms of everyone's appraisal of your standing in society. You became a beneficiary, and the other party became the benefactor. And in other words, there was a power differential between the two parties created by your inability to give another gift in return. And in such cases, you did say thank you, along with conveying a sense of indebtedness to your benefactor. So you would say something like, we are forever grateful. Thank you so very much. How could we ever repay you? We are at your service. But you'll notice that Paul is not playing by the normal rules in this passage. He's received an extraordinarily generous gift from the Philippians, and he has no way to reciprocate, does he? He has no money, he has no job, he's under house arrest, he has limited options. And so what we would expect for him to do, according to Greco-Roman convention, is to acknowledge the beneficiary situation, that he is grateful and indebted to the Philippians and their generosity. But that's not what he does he? He writes this letter as if he's on parity with them, equal social footing. There's no thank you note. There's no I'm at your service. He responds to them as if he has given them a gift of equal value.

0: in return. Now, as far as we can tell, there's no gift in kind enclosed with this letter. So what is going on? What's going on? The only way to actually make sense of Paul's response within the social milieu of the day is if he really is giving them a gift of equal value. But what could he possibly be giving them that is on par with this generous monetary gift that they've given him? What could it be? Well, you're going to have to wait for it. It comes at the end. But let me just give you a hint. There's earthly monetary treasure, and there's heavenly spiritual treasure. One has immediate short-term value. The other is infinitely more valuable in the long run. And so today, Paul's going to center in on these things. So he's going to show us the inside scoop on how we, you and I, can be truly rich this morning. So grab your Bibles. We're going to be in Philippians chapter 4, verses 10 down to 23. You'll find today's reading on page 982 in the Pew Bible there by your knees. 982. Philippians 4, verses 10 down to 23. Today we're going to see that those who are truly rich value three things: the freedom of contentment, the power of generosity, and the treasures of eternity. The freedom of contentment, the power of generosity, and the treasures of eternity. Would you bow your heads? Let's pray and ask the Lord to teach us today. Father, as we examine here what it means to engage in resources with money in a way that would honor you, Father, we have a tendency to put up our guard. It's our money, it's our stuff, or so we think. And we feel the compulsion, the draw of your claim over our lives and over our things. And so, Father, help us not to resist, but to open our hearts to you. Teach us how to live in light of the kingdom of God and the values of heaven today. Make us truly rich in Christ, we pray. For his name's sake, amen. Amen. So first of all, the freedom of contentment, the freedom of contentment. Chapter 4, verse 10. I rejoiced in the Lord greatly that now at length you have revived your concern for me. You were indeed concerned for me, but you had no opportunity. Pause for a moment. He says, look, my imprisonment has given you an opportunity to express your concern for me. This gift that you've given has caused me to rejoice in the Lord greatly. I've told you, rejoice in the Lord, and I'm greatly rejoicing in the Lord because my situation, my need, my crisis here in Rome has sparked the occasion for your generosity and now my joy. But don't mistake my meaning. Verse 11, not that I am speaking of being in need, for I have learned in whatever situation I am to be content. I know how to be brought low, and I know how to abound. In any and every circumstance, I have learned the secret of facing plenty and hunger, abundance and need. I can do all things through him who strengthens me. He says, listen, I'm not actually in need here. Don't confuse the issue. I'm quite content. I'm quite content. I can handle low and abounding hunger and plenty, need and abundance. In any and every of these circumstances, I know the secret of being content. I can do all things through him who strengthens me. There it is, one of those coffee cup verses we've talked about that we rip out of context, apply to everything in life. I can do all things through Christ who strengthens me. I can get that great dream job. I can be rich and famous. I can lose that weight, you know. He's not talking about that, is he? He's talking about the secret of contentment in the impoverishment of prison. This is a very different context than the way we typically use this verse. He says the secret to contentment is knowing that Christ is enough. Christ is enough. His strength is my portion. His presence is my sustenance. His life is my life. So the money can come and go, you see. In the good times, I've got Jesus. And in the bad times, well, I've got Jesus. In feast or in famine, give me Jesus. That'll be enough. This is so very different than the way we tend to relate to money, isn't it? For most of us, when it comes to money, the very last word that might be associated is contentment. We run after money in our culture, don't we? We want it. We work hard for it. And in the best moments, we want that money so we can take care of our families. But money also messes with us, doesn't it? Money can make us insanely jealous and envious and discontented in life. We're tempted to buy stuff we don't need with money we don't have to impress people we don't even know to get happiness we can never buy. Which is why 3/4 of American households are in debt. We're living paycheck to paycheck. We are slaves to our lenders. And even if we do get a windfall of money in life, contentment is still elusive, isn't it? There's always more. You got to keep up with the Joneses. Does anyone know who the Joneses are? I hate keeping up with them, but they have everything. Exotic vacations, luxury cars, second homes, big rings, designer clothing, investment portfolios. They bought Bitcoin at 200. What on earth? And then we get addicted, don't we, to our comforts and our conveniences and our ease. We become scared once we have something, scared we're going to lose it. We hold on to it way too tightly and we're full of anxiety. And don't you see, we think we own our money, but then our money owns us. We think money will give us life, but we end up giving our lives to get it. We think money will be our servant when it turns out it's our master. And money is a dangerous master. It will chain you to your debts. It will addict you to your lifestyle. And it will capture you with the fear of losing what you have. Money is a dangerous master. But Paul says, there's another way. There's a way of contentment. There's a way of freedom. There's a way of true riches. And the truly rich choose to live with open hands. The truly rich choose to live with open hands. Friends, when Jesus is our greatest treasure, we can live with open hands. Because the Lord gives and the Lord takes away, but blessed be the name of the Lord. And I can do all things through him who gives me strength. Whether I'm rich or poor, whether I'm well-fed or hungry, whether I've got a windfall or I'm cash-strapped, I can do all those things through Christ who strengthens me. Why? Why? Because there are resources in Christ beyond anything money can buy, friends. Money offers security. Yeah, you can clap for that. That's okay. But money offers security. But there's no security like belonging to Jesus Christ forever. No one can take that away from you. Money offers some satisfaction. But friends, there's no satisfaction better than knowing that I matter to the God of the universe and I will stand forever with him in great joy. Money can offer significance of some kind, but there's no greater significance than to be loved and esteemed by my heavenly Father as his beloved Son. Friends, there are far greater resources than money could ever provide in Jesus Christ. The most penniless Christian in Jesus has an eternal wealth that surpasses the net worth of Elon Musk, Jeff Bezos, and Bill Gates combined. Do you believe that? And the Apostle Paul is saying that if we can learn to value and live in those resources, those realities, metabolizing all that is available to us in Jesus Christ. That is the secret of contentment. That's the way that we can live with open hands. Because when we live from the resources of heaven, money's just money then, you see. It's a gift from God. He owns it all. Sometimes we have a lot, sometimes we don't. But our true riches in the universe are already secure in Jesus Christ. Friends, don't you realize what it means that heaven's streets are paved with gold? What does that mean? It means the very most precious commodity we have on earth is pavement in the glory of heaven. When we know we've got the resources of heaven, we can live with open hands, friends. We can be content. We can be free. It's the freedom of contentment. It's beautiful. Oh, that we would live there. Secondly, the power of generosity. The power of generosity. Verse 14, yet it was kind of you to share in my trouble, and you Philippians yourselves know that in the beginning of the gospel, when I left Macedonia, no church entered into partnership with me in giving and receiving except you only. Even in Thessalonica, you sent me help for my needs once and again. So apparently when Paul left Philippi, which is located in Macedonia, and went on his way throughout the Mediterranean planting churches, the Philippian believers financially supported him. They were his partners in ministry. And they were the only church that did this, but they sent repeated gifts more than once and again, he says. And so that's why it means so much to Paul that they've resumed their giving to him. Verse 17, not that I seek the gift, but I seek the fruit that increases to your credit. I've received full payment and more. I'm well supplied, having received from Epaphroditus the gifts you sent. A fragrant offering, a sacrifice acceptable and pleasing to God. Now, this is very interesting, isn't it? He says, not that I seek your gift, but I seek the fruit that increases to your credit. In other words, this is less about my needs being met and more about your gift being given. There's a fruitfulness in all of this, which is to your credit, that you would not have if you did not give. There is a fruit that is born in the life of a person who gives generously. And it's more important than any needs that are actually being met with the gift. Isn't that interesting? Paul's saying, generosity changes us. Generosity changes us. Have you realized this? When you give, doesn't it make you become compassionate, don't you? You're moved to respond to a need. You become empathic, full of empathy. You become sacrificial and loving and giving. In other words, when we give, we are becoming more and more like our Heavenly Father, who is our good Father, who loves to give good gifts to His children. And giving increases the spiritual fruit that is born in our lives. But not only that, don't miss the logic here. Paul says, I've received your payment, your payment. This is the word, this is like a debt, isn't it? They gave him money and it was a debit in their account, right? They gave him money, but it was an increase, he says, to their credit, also a financial term. So in other words, they have less money, but more credit. You see this? Less money, but more credit. To earthly eyes, their net worth has gone down because they gave. But in the eyes of heaven, their worth has risen. It's gone up. It is, as Paul says, a fragrant offering, an acceptable sacrifice, pleasing to God. In other words, what Paul is saying is he goes, look, it's not what I want from you that matters. It's what I want for you that counts. In sharing in my troubles like you have just done, you have offered up a sacrifice that delights the Lord and is, to use the language of Jesus, storing up treasure in heaven. Because the truly rich know it is more blessed to give than to receive. You'll notice that's a line that Jesus said. It is more blessed to give than receive. You can read that in Acts 20, verse 35. The blessing of the giver comes both now and later. The blessing now is that giving actually changes us. It bears fruit in our lives. When we give, it is one of the things that God uses to conform us to the image of Christ. When we give ourselves away, we actually get ourselves back. We become beautiful, generous souls, increasingly like Jesus in every way. The second blessing comes later, and that is what Jesus refers to as storing up heavenly treasure. The biblical principle is that the more we give away in service of Christ and his gospel, the more we receive when we stand with him in glory. That's the economy of heaven. A debit on earth, a credit in heaven. It's the power of generosity. Thirdly, we see here the treasures of eternity. The treasures of eternity. Verse 19. And my God will supply every need of yours according to his riches and glory in Christ Jesus. To our God and Father be glory forever and ever. Amen. He says, you have generously and sacrificially supplied my every need, Philippian believers. And now my God will supply every need of yours. And once again, just to be clear, he's talking about spiritual provision mainly here. This is according to his riches in what? Not money, his riches in glory in Christ Jesus. That's what we're talking about. He says, there's glory for you, Philippian believers, in Christ Jesus. You've met my physical needs. My God will meet your spiritual needs in abundance according to the riches of his glory in Christ Jesus. That will be your supply. I want you to live from this glory. Draw on the strength of this glory. I want you to delight in all that is yours in Jesus Christ because it's an inexhaustible supply. His glory is forever and ever. Amen. Amen? You will never run out of the riches of glory that are his and now yours in Jesus Christ. You will never run out. Verse 21. Greet every saint in Christ Jesus. The brothers who are with me greet you. All the saints greet you, especially those of Caesar's household. That's interesting. The grace of the Lord Jesus Christ be with your spirit. Isn't that beautiful right here at the end? There are followers of Jesus now in Caesar's household. Why? Because Paul is a prisoner of Caesar, and the gospel is advancing even in his chains. You cannot arrest the progress of the gospel. It is impossible. But we still haven't answered our question, have we? We still haven't answered the question we started with. Paul's mode of writing, as we've gone through this passage now, is clearly in keeping with the Greco-Roman customs associated with giving a reciprocal gift. There must be some reciprocal gift given in this exchange, or this doesn't make sense. As we've seen, at every point in this passage, Paul's focus is not on material resources, but mainly on spiritual resources, right? Which are far more valuable than anything this earth has. So here's the question. Could it be that Paul's lack of a thank you here is designed to help the Philippian believers realize that they are actually being sent a gift of far greater worth than any gift they gave Paul in the first place? Could it be that Paul writes with this enigmatic way in order to make them curious to try to figure out where the gift is? That's what I think is going on. Now, what is it that Paul is sending as a gift to Philippi? What is it? Go back to chapter 2, verse 19. I hope in the Lord Jesus to send Timothy to you soon. Chapter 2, verse 25. I thought it necessary to send to you Epaphroditus, my brother and fellow worker and fellow soldier, and your messenger and minister in my need. Friends, the gifts that Paul is sending to the Philippians are people, his most precious comrades. He is sharing their lives with them as gifts. He is sending Timothy and Epaphroditus to spur the Philippian believers on to love and good deeds so that they might be formed into the image of Christ, that they might stand pure and blameless in glory before God at the day of Christ Jesus. See, the Philippians aren't Paul's benefactors. They've supplied his material needs, yes, but he is supplying their spiritual needs as he sends these examples, these models, these embodied examples and representatives of what it looks like to live a life devout to Christ. If anything, he's the benefactor in this arrangement, you see. But that's not all. Not only is Paul sending two individuals to the Philippians, I want you to see this. Remember in the second verse of Philippians chapter 1, Philippians chapter 1, verse 2, he says, he opened up and said, grace to you, right? Grace to you. Here at the end, chapter 4, 23, he says, grace be with you. So in the beginning of the book, grace to you, it's coming to you, it's approaching, and now at the end, grace be with you, it's remaining with you. So what is the grace that was coming to the Philippians as they opened up Paul's letter, and which now will remain with them having read through it to the very end? What's the grace? Don't you see? Paul's letter is itself grace. The letter itself is grace, a gift. It is the inspired word of God. These are words of grace. This letter is a gift. Grace means gift, right? Paul is sending to the Philippian believers, on one hand, eternal souls, and on the other hand, the eternal word of God. These are the means of grace, the gifts that Paul is giving. And there are only two things that last forever: God's word and people. God's word and people. These are infinite, eternal gifts that will not rust, cannot be stolen, will never be lost. These are priceless treasures, infinite in value. They are benevolent gifts. And the Philippians' gift to Paul was generous, but Paul's gift to them is full of glory and grace. Do you see that? And friends, the truly rich prize the eternal value of God's word and God's people. The truly rich prize the eternal value of God's word and God's people. Friends, there is no greater return on investment than to invest in God's word and God's people. Amen? Amen. No other investment is more secure. No other significance could be higher. Nothing could yield greater satisfaction in life and eternity. There's nothing better than celebrating the joy of changed lives. Amen? And that happens when we invest ourselves and our resources in God's word and God's people, the two things that last for eternity. Paul writes to Timothy, same Timothy we're talking about, later in life, in 1 Timothy 6, verses 7 to 19. I think these words are really good for us today. As for the rich in this present age, charge them not to be haughty, nor to set their hopes on the uncertainty of riches, but on God, who richly provides us with everything to enjoy. They are to do good, to be rich in good works, to be generous and willing to share, thus storing up treasure for themselves as a good foundation for the future, so that they may take hold of that which is truly life. Don't you want that? Our takeaway is the words of Jesus, Matthew 6:21. Where your treasure is, there will your heart be also. Where your treasure is, there will your heart be also. Friends, where's your heart? Where's your heart? Not in theory, not ideally, not as you wish it to be, but where's your heart, really? Let's hold nothing back from our God. He's held nothing back for us. Isn't that true? Let's pray. Father, we're reminded of what really matters in a text like this. We so often live on the plane and in the values of this world, forgetting what is supremely valuable, where our treasure really lies, what really matters in the very end. Would you free us from the mastery of money? Would you form us into the image of Christ as we give generously? Would you help us to value what you value? Your people, your word, the advance of the gospel. Everything else is just play money, really. It matters, and yet it doesn't. True riches are something we can never lose in this world, that is kept in heaven for us, an inheritance that can never spoil or fade. Help us to live for glory. Live for the treasure that is you and all that you have for us in Christ. We give you ourselves. We hold nothing back. We are yours. We pray this in Jesus' name. Amen.
1: 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Next week, don't miss the first in a series showing amazing grace in the Old Testament. We'll be in the book of Ruth, hearing about mercies in the shadows. Don't miss part 1. Knowing why Christ transcends all other religious founders is key to defending your faith in a confused culture. Erwin Lutzer has written Christ Among Other Gods, a whirlwind tour of comparative religions, showing why Christ is supreme. 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

0: And this inheritance can never perish, never be stained, never fade, and is secured to us and we to it. And Peter says, I don't care what your physical circumstance, I don't care what your earthly condition, you ought to praise God for that.
1: Welcome to Grace to You Weekend, the Bible teaching ministry of John MacArthur. I'm your host, Phil Johnson. Several years ago, one of the most popular athletes in professional sports said that even after winning multiple championships, earning tens of millions of dollars, playing a game he loves, he admitted, there's got to be more than this. He had all the wealth and fame he had ever dreamed of, but it hadn't brought him the satisfaction he craved. Now, a testimony like that should resonate with you if you're a Christian. It confirms what the Bible says. Even the best this world can offer won't bring ultimate fulfillment. So what does promise ultimate joy and deliver every time? Consider that as we continue John MacArthur's study called Our Great Salvation. And now with today's lesson, here's John.
0: Stephen Charnock, writing in that great classic on the existence and attributes of God, said, regeneration is a universal change of the whole man. It is as large in renewing us as sin was in defacing us. Regeneration. What's the result of it? The result of it is we are born again to a living hope. A living hope. What does he mean by this? Well, a hope which is perpetually alive. A hope which has a quality of life. You say, why does he say that? In contrast to the hope of men, which is always a dying or a dead hope. You realize, don't you, that all hope that men and women have in other than Jesus Christ is a dead or dying hope. The world knows only dying hopes. At best, all the hopes and dreams of men will die when they die, if they haven't died long before. That's why the scripture says, if in this world only we have hope, we are of all men most what? Miserable. You're a miserable person if your only hope is in this world, because it'll all die. They all die. Death cuts the nerve of all hope. But we have an undying hope. We have a living hope. A hope that never dies. A hope that comes to complete, total, final, glorious, eternal fulfillment. That is our hope. A hope, as Peter says it in 2 Peter 3:13, for a new heaven and a new earth in which righteousness dwells. That's our hope, an eternal hope. That is the hope that sustains us. That is the hope that God in his wonderful grace and through his marvelous promise will fulfill. And that's what causes Paul to say, for to me to live is Christ and to die is what? Is gain. How can it be gain to die? How can that possibly be true? Because then your hope becomes reality. To die is gain. To gain the glorious sight of God. To gain the glorified presence of Jesus Christ. To gain the full and uninterrupted and unhindered fellowship and enjoyment of God, Christ, the Holy Spirit, angels and saints. Death is gain because we gain a room in heaven's glorious splendor. And death is gain because we gain the unreserved and full fellowship and service that God designed us for. To die is gain because we gain the perfection of eternal holiness, eternal perfection, eternal righteousness, freedom from sin. To die is gain because we gain the royalty, the honor, the glory of heaven. We gain the pleasures that are at thy right hand forevermore. And so William Garnall says that death is not something that a Christian fears. In fact, he says, hope is the saint's shroud wherein he wraps himself when he lays his body down to sleep in death. Hope. Hope for the resurrection of the spirit. Hope for the resurrection of the body. And what has given us that hope? Back to verse 3. It's through the resurrection of Jesus Christ out from the dead. The means then of our receiving this inheritance is the new birth, which gives us this living hope in the coming of that inheritance, and that hope is built on the resurrection of Jesus Christ from the dead. John 14:19, Jesus said, because I live, you shall live also. Jesus said, I am the resurrection and the life. And what a wonderful thing. He then proved it by raising Lazarus from the dead to demonstrate that indeed he was. And he said, whosoever believes in me shall never die. In 1 Corinthians chapter 15, the great resurrection chapter, in verse 17, it says, if Christ has not been raised, your faith is worthless. You are still in your sins. That's it. And even if you hoped in Christ in this life and that was it, you're damned. But Christ came through the grave and took the key and unlocked the door of the treasure house of hope. The resurrection of Christ then is the crown of his atoning work. He shows us that he in his death has canceled the sins of the world, satisfied the righteousness of God, conquered death, and thus our hope is a living hope. He came out from among the dead to give to us the same incorruptible life that we might have a living hope, a hope that never dies. And all of that is ours through the new birth, through regeneration, the transforming power of God. So the inheritance then has as its source God, as its motive mercy, as its means new birth. Let's look at its nature. This is so wonderful. Verse 4 says, we will through the new birth obtain the inheritance, which is three things, imperishable, undefiled, and unfading. This causes us great joy to know that we have an inheritance which, first of all, is imperishable. Imperishable. Aphthartos means basically not corruptible, not subject to passing away, or not liable to decay or passing away. But beyond that, it has been used in secular language, secular Greek, to speak of a very interesting concept, and that is to refer to something that was unravaged by an invading army. Unravaged by an invading army. That's an interesting thought. If you take that thought back to the Old Testament, you will remember that when God gave to Israel their inheritance was the land of Canaan. Do you remember that? The land of Canaan was the inheritance of Israel. I will give you this land, the land that flows with milk and honey and so forth. They had then an earthly inheritance. But many, many, many times that earthly inheritance, Canaan, was plundered by invading armies, plundered by enemies, ravaged by enemies. And there may be a sense in which that word is enriched to us if you understand it in that kind of connection. That the Old Testament inheritance, the land of Canaan, an earthly inheritance given to Israel, was plundered and ravaged and devastated and destroyed and leveled. But you have an inheritance that will never be ravaged, plundered, devastated. It's imperishable. A fortune that can't be spent, and so it can't be diminished. A treasure that can never be taken, stolen, robbed, plundered. You see, that's exactly what Jesus had in mind in Matthew 6 when he said, lay your treasure up in heaven where moth and rust doth not corrupt and thieves do not break through and steal. Put the treasure where it is safe, where it is imperishable. Listen, there's no place on this world where you can do that. You think you're covered? You got your treasure over here and over there, and you've got your goods and your bank accounts and your bonds and your stocks and certificates and whatever else you're storing it up. It's all perishable. And if it happens to survive this world until you die, it'll all perish when you die because you won't be able to claim any of it. But the treasure that God has given us in the eternal inheritance of salvation, yet to be revealed in the last time as our full and final glorious salvation, is a treasure that will never be ravaged by an enemy, will never be touched by an invading army, will never be taken by a thief, will never be moth-eaten or rusted. Can't be touched. Second word is undefiled. Amantas means unstained, unpolluted, unstained with sin, evil, decay. Everything in this world is defiled. Everything in this world is stained. Everything in this world has been touched by sin. Everything in this world, do you get this, is defective. Everything. Everything fails. That's why the Bible says in Romans 8, the whole creation groans, waiting for its adoption, waiting for the glorious manifestation of the sons of God. The creation is stained. It is defiled. There is moral leprosy that has corrupted everything in this world. I mean everything. We live in a polluted world. We breathe infested and infected air. and we transmit it to everything we touch. And the pollution isn't smog, and the infection isn't AIDS. It's sin. It's sin. All earthly inheritance is defiled. But there is an inheritance that is not. All the best of this earth is dung, rubbish, manure to Paul, but not that treasure which is the righteousness of Jesus Christ, he says in Philippians 3:7-9. That's an inheritance that is not stained and not defiled in any way. How wonderful. Where's your focus? Where's your treasure? The third term he uses is one word, unfading. The New American translates it, will not fade away. It's the word unfading. It's basically used of flowers that decay, that wither and die. And it suggests to us here that we have an inheritance that will never lose its supernatural beauty. It'll never fade. It'll never grow old. You see, the kingdom of heaven has no decaying elements. It has no sin. Nothing perishes, nothing is defiled, and nothing fades away. All the strokes of time can't touch it because it's in a timeless place. All the taint of sin can't touch it because it's in a sinless place. Peter says that when the chief shepherd shall appear, we will receive a crown of glory that is unfading. Unfading. Oh, how wonderful. How wonderful. Because of our inheritance, which can never be corrupted and never be defiled and never fade away, Peter says we ought to rejoice. We ought to bless God. We ought to adore God. The last point that Peter makes, and a rich one, is the security of our inheritance. You know, you'd say to yourself, well, it would be wonderful if we could enjoy this inheritance, if we could really rejoice and bless God, but I'm afraid we might lose it. How do we know we won't lose it? How do we know that somebody won't come and take it? How do we know that it can't be plundered or stolen? Peter wants to answer that. He wants us to enjoy the inheritance without that fear. So in verse 4, at the end of the verse, he says, reserved in heaven for you. Did you get that? Somebody might say, you know, somebody else might get this. What happens if under this persecution and under this hostility and under this rejection and under the difficulties of the time in which I'm living, what happens if I somehow fall into sin and I forfeit this and somebody else gets it? And so Peter says it is reserved in heaven for you. Wonderful. The word reserved means to guard. It's guarded in heaven. And the already existing inheritance is presently under guard in heaven, presently being and continually being guarded for you. Wow. And where is it being guarded? In heaven. Is that a safe place? That's the safest place there is. Safest place there is. That's the place where moth and rust doth not corrupt and where thieves do not break through and steal, Jesus said. That's the safest place there is. Heaven will never know any invasion. Heaven will never know any spoiling of its treasure. Heaven will never know any laying waste, any defacing of its beauty. Heaven will never have armies tramping into it to fight against its inhabitants. Heaven will never experience some coming and taking away its glories as booty. Not heaven. The treasure is secure. And somebody's going to say, yeah, but I know the treasure is secure, but how secure am I? Maybe I could blow it. There are some, you know, who teach you can lose your salvation and somebody else gets the whole thing. Maybe I can lose it. So he says, it's reserved in heaven for you who are protected by the power of God. Not only is the treasure guarded, but you're protected. Isn't that wonderful? You're protected. I'm protected? Yeah. What am I protected by? The power of God. The omnipotence of God, the sovereign, almighty power of God. You don't have to fear. Beloved, we might as well rejoice. You understand that? You might as well rejoice. Nobody can steal your treasure, and nobody can disqualify you from receiving it. You say, don't I have any part in this at all? What if I just turn my back and curse God and walk away? Well, let's look what the verse says. Who are protected by the power of God through faith. That's your part. God works that in you. Your continued faith in God and Christ is the evidence of God's keeping work. God didn't save you apart from faith, and God doesn't keep you apart from faith. When God saved you, He energized that faith in you, and as He keeps you, He energizes that faith. Faith is kindled and preserved and made strong by grace alone. Even the faith is by grace. Grace, he says, reaches into the heart and the soul and works spiritual effects. Boy, that's wonderful. So that while you have, on the one hand, God in His power shutting the lion's mouths and protecting Daniel, you have Daniel's faith at its peak. The two always go together. They always go together. The protection of omnipotent power and the perseverance of faith. It isn't apart from faith, it's through faith. So that the true believer is not only protected by God, but is given a sustaining, persevering faith. As I said before, you weren't saved apart from faith, and you aren't kept apart from faith. You were saved through faith, and you are kept through faith. That's why it's so ludicrous for people to say you can be a Christian even if you don't believe. Not so. God doesn't protect you through sovereign act independent of anything that you do. He saves you through sovereign act by activating by grace your faith so that you continue to believe. Beloved, what has God given to us for which we should adore Him? Peter says He's given us an eternal inheritance. He's given us a salvation ready to be revealed in the last season. What he means by that is we haven't yet entered into the fullness of it. We haven't yet experienced all there is of it. That still waits. The revelation obviously of Christ in all His glory that comes in the last time. We have a taste of it now, but not the fullness. But God has granted it to us. It is now an inheritance. It is an inheritance which we possess in some measure, but not yet in all its fullness, but which is guaranteed to us. God is the source. Mercy was the motive, and that's so wonderful because He gave it to us not because we deserved it, so we don't have to keep deserving it to keep it. He gave it to us because we were so miserable, He had compassion on us. And no matter how miserable we'll be after that, we'll never be as miserable as we were before that. And so He will continue to have that same compassion, and His mercy will be new every morning. And the means by which the inheritance came to us, the new birth, which has given us this living hope based on the resurrection of Jesus Christ out from the dead. And this inheritance can never perish, never be stained, never fade, and is secured to us and we to it. And Peter says, I don't care what your physical circumstance, I don't care what your earthly condition, you ought to praise God for that. You ought to bless God for that. May our hearts do that very thing. Let's pray together. Forgive us, Lord, for taking for granted that reality for which we will spend eternity in constant praise. Lord God, how this shows us the sinfulness of our own hearts. Thank You for unmasking that. Give us a new compulsion to live in the heavenlies, to invest in eternity, to long to be with You, and to endure anything in this life, for the sufferings here are certainly not worthy to be compared with the glory which shall be ours in that day when we see Christ face to face. In Jesus' name.

0: I talked about that with John in studio not long ago. Here's what he said.
1: Yeah, I think it was Woody Allen who said, I don't mind dying. I just don't want to be there when it happens. You will be there when it happens.
0: Yeah.
1: So, yeah, you'll have an eyewitness account to give for all eternity on your death. I think that part of the lack of interest in heaven is the ignorance on heaven.
0: Hmm.
1: I don't hear this much. I don't know when the last time I heard a preacher preach on heaven. There are a few books that have been around over the last years.
0: Yeah, you have one.
1: Yeah, but you don't hear much about it. And look, this is where we're all headed. Look, I can go back to the days when Patricia and I were going to take a long-awaited vacation, and we'd stack up brochures just to look at what the brochures said and photographs to fill our hearts with anticipation for wherever we're going to go. The Bible will do that for you with regard to heaven. If you don't have the enthusiasm that Paul had when he said, far better depart and be with Christ, then you don't understand heaven. So to help you with that, we have developed a booklet titled The Truth About Heaven. It's free to anyone who would like a copy. No need to settle for fictional accounts of heaven, supposedly from people who went there and came back. No need to be ignorant. The Bible says a lot more than you might think. If you're a Christian, you need to know what is being prepared for you in the presence of the Lord. The title again, The Truth About Heaven. It will take you all the way from the apocalyptic visions of heaven in the book of Ezekiel to those in the book of Revelation, giving you the composite clear picture, one that you probably have never had, of the glorious realities of our future home. Along the way, this booklet dispels popular myths about heaven and clearly spells out the only way that you can get there, through faith in the saving work of Christ. If you want a copy, just ask us.
0: That's right, friend. You don't need to be ignorant about the glorious future for you if you're a believer in Christ. I encourage you to ask for John's booklet, The Truth About Heaven. 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Now for our entire staff, I'm Phil Johnson. 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You'll find it on DirecTV Channel 378. And then be here next week as we continue John MacArthur's study called Our Great Salvation with another half hour of unleashing God's truth one verse at a time on Grace to You Weekend.
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One Day at a Time by William MacDonald and read by permission. You shall not revile God nor curse a ruler of your people. Exodus 22:28. When God gave the law to Moses, he included a specific prohibition against speaking reproachfully or disrespectfully of those who hold positions of authority. The reason for this is clear. These rulers and leaders are representatives of God. There is no authority except from God, and the authorities that exist are appointed by God. Romans 13:1. The ruler is God's minister to you for good. Romans 13:4. Even though the leader may not know the Lord personally, still he is the Lord's man officially. The link between God and human rulers is so close that he sometimes refers to them as gods. Thus, in today's verse we read, "You shall not revile the gods," which may mean governmental authorities. And in Psalm 82, verses 1 and 6, the Lord refers to judges as gods, not meaning that they are deities, but simply that they are agents of God. In spite of King Saul's murderous attacks on David, the latter would not allow his men to harm the king in any way, because he was the Lord's anointed. 1 Samuel 24:6. When the Apostle Paul unknowingly reproached the high priest, he quickly repented and apologized, saying, "I did not know, brethren, that he was the high priest, for it is written, 'You shall not speak evil of a ruler of your people.'" Acts 23:5. Respect for authorities applies even in the spirit realm. This explains why Michael, the archangel, did not dare to bring a railing accusation against Satan, but simply said, "The Lord rebuke you." Jude 9. One of the marks of latter-day apostates is that they despise governments and are not afraid to speak evil of dignitaries. 2 Peter 2:10. The lesson for us is clear. We are to respect our rulers as official servants of God, even though we might not agree with their policies or approve of their personal character. Under no circumstances should we ever say that one Christian said in the heat of a political campaign, "The president is a low-down scoundrel." Further, we are to pray for kings and all who are in authority, that we may lead a quiet and peaceable life in all godliness and reverence. 1 Timothy 2:2. One Day at a Time, a devotional reading, was written by William MacDonald, published by Gospel Folio Press, copyright 1998, all rights reserved. And my name is Glenys Taylor from True Light FM Radio.

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Welcome to Doctrine for Life with Dr. Joel Beakey. In today's broadcast, we hear the second part of Dr. Beakey's message, Recognizing Injured Runners, the first message in his series on backsliding. In this message, Dr. Beakey will discuss signs that a Christian is beginning to slide into a spiritual rut. He will also talk about the bitter results of backsliding, reasons why those who love God should take this danger very seriously. As you listen, may the Spirit give you ears to hear and eyes to see the spiritual condition of your own soul.

Coldness in prayer is the first sign of spiritual declension. Formerly, you anticipated prayer with delight, didn't you? You longed to be alone with God. Sometimes you couldn't wait to get into your bedroom to pour out your heart to God. And you spread out everything before God. But now, well, if you're backsliding, your prayers become more a matter of words than heart. Form and coldness replace love and urgency. And when you read Isaiah 29, verse 13, you know it's you. This people draws near to me with their mouth, and with their lips they honor me, but with their heart they've removed themselves from me. Prayer throughout the day vanishes. Formality and deadness so prevail over our prayers that sometimes we think it'd be better off not praying at all. Our heads are still bowed. Our words are still uttered. But where's the love? Where's the urgency? Where's the sense of dependency? That's the first step of backsliding. Prayerless praying. Oh, for the former liberty to pray in our prayers. And this prayerlessness arises from unbelief, doesn't it? The visible beauty of the world seems more important, and the invisible heavenly beauty of God seems less real when we backslide. And because we lose sight of our husband's glory, and our hearts go out after cheap substitutes, false gods of our own choosing, who promise much but deliver nothing, our prayers just dissipate. You see, prayer goes to the Lord as a thirsty man goes to a clear, cool river to drink. But unbelief abandons the fountain of living water for broken cisterns that hold no water. So what is your prayer life like? Is it lively? Or is it cold? Is it distant? The second sign of getting deeper into the spiritual rut of backsliding is indifference to the Word. Indifference under the Word. That's particularly true in the house of God. Well, church attendance is not neglected, you know better than that. But neither is it cherished. When you backslide, you don't wake up on Sunday morning and say, how exciting this is. This is my favorite day of the week. I get to go to hear what the living God has to say to me in His house. I can't wait to be there to worship with the people of God. Or else, you substitute the public means of grace for your own close and secret walk with the Most High. No wonder then we don't get much out of preaching. No wonder the preacher doesn't seem so heart-searching as before, or so alluring in his preaching of Christ as before. You see, backsliding doesn't begin with scandalous sins. It begins with cold, indifferent hearts. So you still read the Bible. You read the Bible at every mealtime. But where's the spiritual relish with which you read it before? Where's the former burning desire to be alone with the Word of God, even if it did nothing but convict of sin? A dry heart finds the Bible dry as well, though the Bible, of course, is not dry. And when we backslide, our tears are too few to water the spiritual seeds in our soul. We try to live off of old manna, but it's long since spoiled. We go to old texts that were precious to us, and they seem to have none of their former life. And this dryness toward the Word read in our homes or toward the Word preached also applies to Jesus Christ, the living Word.
We don't get excited about Him anymore. He who is the substance of our lives, the source of our sanctification, seems distant. And, well, we substitute talking about Him for talking about church or about religion. We grow indifferent under the Word. Are you still with me spiritually? Are you growing indifferent under the Word? Are you backsliding? The third rut is growing inner corruptions. Growing inner corruptions. You see, once our prayer gets cold, and once we don't live out of the Word, then all kinds of secret sins arise within us. We no longer earnestly pray, "Search me, O God, and know my heart, and try me and know my thoughts, and see if there be any wicked way in me, and lead me in the way everlasting." Well, we might mouth the words, but when it comes to the test, we're more like Adam in paradise, and we say, "The woman whom thou gavest to me, she gave me the tree, and I did eat." We're passing the buck, you see. It's not our fault. It's not our sin. That's the problem. The former convictions we had that everything the Lord does is right and everything I do is wrong is now gone, and excuses fill the empty place. And so a double life begins to emerge, a double life of which we're only half conscious ourselves. We keep the outside of the cup clean, but the inside is filthy. We become more like whitewashed tombs, full of uncleanness, but beautiful from without. And then zeal for God's house and God's honor and God's cause burns low. We think more about what man thinks of us than about what we or man think about God. And we try to convince ourselves and even other people that we're living for God. But we're not really living with God. And so our sins multiply. Sins that we long thought we had conquered seem to resurrect. And the worst part of all is we hardly tremble before the power of sin. You see, we may not run after sin as we did before we were regenerated, but now sin runs after us and we get tripped up too easily, and our resistance grows weaker. Sometimes we almost flirt with sin's approach. And offending God, the disaster of offending God, does not remain the overriding burden of sin. But we think more about the punishment of sin. Punishment is more of a restraint now than love. Well, we still confess sin as sin, of course, and we still vow to change. But we don't do either. Our confession is without repentance, and our vows are not followed by real change. So we speak against sin. We talk piously about sin, and yet we let sin fuel our consciences. And when that happens, you see, we no longer examine ourselves very often because it's too painful. And so we're less prayerful, less self-examining. We become inflated, puffed up saints. We become bigger with a smaller Savior whose work in our own eyes steadily diminishes in importance. And then we become presumptive. We lean on grace and say we're saved by grace. But we're not fighting the war. We're not running the race. We're not showing that we're really saved by grace. You know what I mean? You're still with me? Are you here right now? Backsliding? The ruts are getting deeper. The fourth sign of backsliding is the love of the world.
The love of the world, when the inward sins multiply, the world becomes less antithetical in our mind. In everyday life, in conversation, even in dress, in fashion, and the spirit of the world begins to infect the church. Whereas what once crept ashamedly into the church now begins to walk in freely, often overlooked or accommodated instead of exposed and admonished. The black and white lines between godliness and worldliness become increasingly gray. And we don't tremble at the warning of James anymore. Ye adulterers and adulteresses, know you not that the friendship of the world is enmity with God? Whosoever therefore will be a friend of the world is the enemy of God. Instead of walking in opposite directions, then the world and the church, you see, begin to have more in common with each other. And what happens is what John Owen said would happen. When the world fills our thoughts, he said, it will entangle our affections. You see, that's what Hosea was writing against. Ephraim hath mixed himself among the people. Ephraim was becoming like the world. It's very dangerous to mix with a wicked society. Lot, you know, chose to dwell in the plains of Sodom and Gomorrah because, well, it was more prosperous. It was a well-watered land. But soon his tent was pitched towards Sodom. And in the end, he found himself moving into the city of Sodom. That's how backsliding progresses. And that begins to impact every area of our lives, down to even how we use our money. Money becomes our love instead of the servant of our love for Christ. Politics may even become our basis for hope or for despair, when we should be working for justice while hoping in Christ appearing. Backsliding can progress so far that God's people will even be noticed by the world. Now the world will think they're not so bad after all. Still with me? Fifthly, backsliding then impacts even my relationship with fellow believers. Declining love for believers. That's mark number 5. There was a day when we loved each other so much. But now the backslider has to say, I seem to have some distance from the people of God. Maybe even some quarrels. James 4 says, what causes quarrels and what causes fights among you? Is it not this, that your passions are at war within you? Worldliness in the church foments wars in the church. William Plummer puts it so well, as piety thus dies in the soul, charity diminishes and censoriousness takes its place. And the end result is that God's people become strangers rather than fellow pilgrims. Ebenezer Erskine put it the most powerfully of all, I think. He said, backsliders become backbiters. Oh, they convince themselves it's over the truth or some matter of consequence, but the love is gone, you see, or diminishing. Then sixthly, backsliding is evident through man-centered hopes. We begin to build on men. We begin to build on people and our expectation of them, be it in the church, be it in society. Even though Jeremiah warns us, cursed is he that trusts in man. Man-centeredness is a curse on the church. It's a blasphemy of God's name. It's the fruit of spiritual deadness. The church's only hope is God. He alone can revive. He alone can be our answer. Oh, may God help us not to end in man. Then we will run stuck in our ruts, and there'll be no hope. There'll be no future. Oh, may God revive
his own place among us by divine conquest and become the center in Christ of all our hopes, all our salvations, and bring us back from this dreadful sin of backsliding. We are bent to backsliding. And that backsliding gives tragic results. Where will it lead? What are its bitter fruits? Let me just mention very briefly only four of them. The first is this: injury to God's holy and worthy and precious name. When David committed adultery and murder and then covered it up for about a year, God rebuked him and said, "Wherefore hast thou despised the commandment of the Lord to do evil in his sight? For thou hast despised me, and by this deed thou hast given great occasion to the enemies of the Lord to blaspheme." The worst thing about backsliding is that it discredits the name of our God. That God has given us so much grace and so much love. How it should wound us every day that we would be backsliders against him who gave himself up to death, who hung upon a cross for us, who took all the mockery and shame and spitting and nakedness and curse and anxiety and separation from his Father and forsakenness of heaven and earth and hell and was abandoned mercilessly in the naked flame of his Father's wrath. Sin against him? Discredit him? The life of a backslider is an insult to Christ's love. But secondly, our own suffering. When we backslide, we experience more deadness than life. We experience more rebellion than reconciliation. We experience more false peace than real peace. And if unchecked, this will damage us immeasurably. It can even lead

ungrieved, unrepentant, we are in danger of eternal damnation. And that's not a denial of the perseverance of the elect. It's an affirmation that election produces holiness. The security of the elect must never be separated from their perseverance in daily repentance and daily faith. We heard that last week, didn't we, from the funeral message that Reverend Vanderswark brought. Nevertheless, the foundation of God stand is sure, having this seal, the Lord knoweth them that are his, and let every one that nameth the name of Christ depart from iniquity. In 1 Peter 1 verse 2, we are elected unto holiness. If you want to find peace in the doctrine of election, you must repent. You must pursue holiness. You must show yourself by the Spirit's grace, elect. And as long as you rest in sin, unrepented, you're on the trajectory to hell. Thirdly, a tragic result of backsliding is the sin and apostasy of our own children, our flesh and blood children. It's not uncommon for children to follow their parents in sin unto the third and fourth generation. And sometimes it seems that when a believer backslides by clinging to some cherished sin for a time, his children do even worse. The believer lays hold of sin, as it were, with one hand, but it seems like his children grasp hold of that favorite sin, that favorite idol, and they grasp it with two hands, and they carry it all the way to hell. Lot was vexed by the wickedness of Sodom, but his attachment to that unholy city resulted in him losing his wife and his daughters to worldliness and to wantonness. David repented of his sins, but his adultery and murder were followed by his son Amnon raping his half-sister, and another son, Absalom, becoming a deceiver and a usurper and a traitor to David's own house. Shall we pray for our children's salvation with our mouths, but point them to damnation with our actions? That's what we do when we backslide. That's the tragedy of backsliding. Fourthly, the decay of the church. Bad company corrupts good morals, Paul says. You see, one person within the church whose heart is turning away from the Lord is like a root bearing poisonous and bitter fruit. Do you not know that a little leaven leavens the whole lump? Cleanse out the old leaven, that you may be a new lump. You see, when a church is filled with people, godly people who are close to the Lord, who aren't backsliding, the whole church prospers. One slow-moving truck can back up a string of traffic. One accident on the highway can create a traffic jam for miles. One backsliding saint can mess up the church big time. And dear believer, you don't want to be the cause of others stumbling, do you? Well, remember, before you sin, and before you go on in unrepentant sin, you're not an island standing alone. Your progress towards Christ, or your backsliding from Christ, impacts people all around you. Repent from your tendency to backslide. And repent from your failure to feel guilt over your lack of repentance. We live in a very strange day when many preachers tell their congregation, I don't want to make you feel guilty for this or for that, when they're talking about sin. My dear flock, I want to make you feel guilty when you're going on in unrepentant sin. I want to make myself feel guilty. And I want us to bring that guilt to the only place where it can be resolved. I don't want us to just be lip worshipers, just to be complaining with our lips about our

0: spiritual dryness and the darkness of the times and the sad condition of the church and of God's people. And, well, what does the Lord say about such dry complaints? He says they're empty words. Until you repent and I repent, until we become the guilty one. That's what he says in Jeremiah 8, verse 6. He says, I hearkened, I heard, but no man spoke aright. No man repented him of his wickedness, saying, what have I done? But everyone turned to his course as the horse that rusheth into the battle. Where are the Jeremiahs today who can say with their heart and soul, for the hurt of the daughter of my people I am hurt. I am black. Astonishment had taken hold on me. Is there no balm in Gilead? Is there no physician there? Why is not the health of the daughter of my people recovered? Why aren't we all repenting and returning to the physician of our souls? Oh, let us cry out, Lord, what fools we are. What backsliding wretches we are. If only I could tear out my heart and cast it from me. What a sinner I am. I abhor myself and repent in dust and ashes, leaving the God that I love. What a shame. How inexcusable. Oh, that my head were as waters and mine eyes as a fountain of tears, that I might weep day and night for the slain of the daughter of my people. My friends, the only answer to backsliding is repentance, godly sorrow, and return to the God we've left. And the good news is that despite our gross iniquity, that we are prone to sin against such a good God, prone to backslide from such a faithful Savior, the good news is that that faithful Savior wants us to come back. And his heart is yearning with bowels of compassion. My heart is turned within me. My repentings are kindled together, he says. Oh, come back. Come back. Only acknowledge thine iniquity. And come back to the Lord your God. You know, Jeremiah puts it so well. It's in chapter 3, I believe. Verse 13, yes, 13. Only acknowledge thine iniquity, that thou hast transgressed against the Lord thy God, and hast scattered thy ways to the strangers under every green tree, and ye have not obeyed my voice, saith the Lord. Turn, O backsliding children, saith the Lord, for I am married to you, and I will take you, one of a city, two of a family, and I will bring you to Zion. Oh, dear congregation, let us awaken to our backsliding. Let us bemoan it. Let us repent of it. Let us return to the Savior whom we love. And let us cling to him, saying with Jacob, I will not let thee go except thou bless me. Amen.
1: 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William Ames said, theology is the doctrine of living to God. 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

girls and boys. You're listening to David Hughes presenting Know and Grow, a programme for children about growing up in the knowledge of God. Have you ever wondered what God is like? Perhaps you've paused to look at a beautiful sunset, or considered the majestic mountains, or looked up at the twinkling stars at night and wondered how big and powerful and good God must be to have made all this beauty and grandeur. In our programme today, we're going to think about what God is like. I want to tell you about some of his attributes, or to put it another way, I want to tell you some things about him that make him very different from us. Here are five questions that will help guide our thoughts. Who is God? Where is God? Can you see God? Does God know all things? Can God do all things? I want to tell you a story from the Bible which will help us as we explore the answers to these questions. It's about a woman named Hagar and is based on Genesis chapter 16. Hagar splashed some cool water over her flushed cheeks. The desert sun shone hottest in the afternoon and the spring was cool and comforting. She believed that she had escaped from Abraham's tent without anyone noticing. Her mistress, Abraham's wife Sarai, had been especially harsh with her that morning, and when Hagar could bear it no longer, she had run away. Hagar had made good time in her flight from Sarai. Surely no one could find her this far away. She glanced behind her. The road to Shur was little travelled and quiet, yet she thought she heard someone calling her name. "No, not here," she whispered, "not here." No one here knew her, and she was confident that Sarai's servants had not seen her take this path. Who would care anyway? "Hagar, servant of Sarai," the voice called again, closer. This time she looked up the road. There, standing upstream, was a man whose appearance was unfamiliar to her. "Where have you come from?" he asked. "And where are you going?" Hagar did not even consider refusing to answer this commanding figure. Oddly, though, she was not afraid. I'm running from my mistress who mistreats me," she answered. But she could not reply to the man's second question. She had no idea where she was going. Obviously, she was on her own now that she was away from Abraham and Sarai, the family that God had promised to protect and bless. No one saw or cared for her now. Surely even God would not watch over her now that she had run away from his chosen people. The man smiled at her. "Hagar, go back to your mistress and obey her." Hagar squinted up into the man's bright face. Just who was he? And how did he know her name? "I will bless you, Hagar, with many grandchildren and great-grandchildren. They will be too many to count." Trembling, Hagar bowed down in worship. No one could make promises like that but the God of Abraham. The messenger told her even more. "You will soon bear a son," he promised. "You must name him Ishmael, which means God hears, for the Lord has heard and noticed your misery." "You are the God who sees me," she said. "I thought I was hidden and forgotten, but you saw me and you knew my misery. Nothing can be hidden from you." Hagar did as the angel commanded her and went back to her mistress Sarai. A son was soon born to her, and she named him Ishmael, as the angel of God had instructed. She named the spring where the angel had told her these things, "Well of the Living One Who Sees Me," in honour of the God who she thought had forgotten her. In this story, Hagar learned some important lessons about God. She already knew that God was very different from man, and so she was surprised to discover that the person she spoke with was actually God. You see, sometimes in the Bible, God appeared to people in the form of a person. And later in history, he would come to live in this world in the person of Jesus Christ. But God is a spirit,
He doesn't have a body like men. We cannot see God, though sometimes in the Bible he did choose to appear to people as a man, as he did when he spoke to Hagar. Hagar began to realize that though she couldn't see God, he always saw her, because God is everywhere. There's a big word that Bible teachers use for this. It is God's omnipresence, the fact that God is everywhere all the time. King David wrote about this in Psalm 139, verses 1 to 2 and 7 to 10. O Lord, you have searched me and known me. You know when I sit down and when I rise up. Where shall I go from your spirit? Or where shall I flee from your presence? If I ascend to heaven, you are there. If I make my bed in Sheol, you are there. If I take the wings of the morning and dwell in the uttermost parts of the sea, even there your hand shall lead me, and your right hand shall hold me. This truth about God is closely related to another of his attributes, the fact that God knows all things. Nothing can be hidden from him. Hagar had been surprised when the man she spoke with seemed to know everything about her, and she understood then that it was God who spoke with her. This attribute is known as God's omniscience. It means that he knows all things. And King David wrote about it in the same psalm I read to you a moment ago, in verses 3 to 4 and in verse 6. You search out my path and my lying down, and are acquainted with all my ways. Even before a word is on my tongue, behold, O Lord, you know it altogether. Such knowledge is too wonderful for me. It is high. I cannot attain it. But there is one more thing that Hagar learned. It's what Bible teachers call God's omnipotence, the truth that God is all-powerful. Have you ever been frustrated because you couldn't do something you wanted to do? God never has that problem. He can do everything he wants. And Hagar knew that when he said he'd bless her with a son and grandchildren and great-grandchildren, he would do what he said. He would look after her like no one else could, because he is God. Think about how great God is as you learn these questions and their answers. Firstly, who is God? God is a spirit and has not a body like men. Secondly, where is God? God is everywhere. The third question is, can you see God? No, I cannot see God, but he always sees me. The fourth question, does God know all things? Yes, nothing can be hidden from God. And lastly, can God do all things? Yes, God can do all his holy will. That's all till next time. May God be with you and be gracious to you. Goodbye. This presentation was based on the book Small Talks on Big Questions by Celia Helms and Susan Thompson, published by Solid Ground Christian Books. 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

0: 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Because how we think about God will determine how we think about the world and how we think about our lives.
1: 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Thank you for joining us on this Saturday edition of Renewing Your Mind. 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
0: As we continue our study of the elements and structures of a worldview, I'd like to start by asking you a question. Those of you who are here in this room, how many of you have photo albums at home that include pictures of yourself from your childhood? Let me see. Those things are kind of interesting. We almost all keep those keepsakes, don't we? One of my favorite pictures that I have at home is a picture of myself and my best friend at age 3. In fact, this boy was my first playmate, and the picture was taken where the two of us were standing on a log at the public park called South Park in the suburbs of Pittsburgh, Pennsylvania. This fellow's father took us out there one Sunday afternoon and snapped our pictures, and I still have the photograph. And both of us are standing there on the log holding hands, and we're wearing short pants and jacket, you know, white shirt, little Lord Fauntleroy, and the whole bit. And this fellow's name that appears in this keepsake is Donnie Worlow. Donnie lived two doors up from me when I was growing up in the suburbs of Pittsburgh in western Pennsylvania. And we were inseparable buddies when we were 3. And 4 and 5 and 6. We began to drift apart a little bit after that because we had such diverse interests. I remember that every Christmas morning, as soon as I opened up my presents and accumulated the toys that were there, when that rite and ceremony was over, first thing I did after I left the house was go straight up to Donnie's house to see what Donnie got for Christmas. And likewise, you know, then he'd come back on down to my house and I'd show him what I got. When I was 6 years old, I'll never forget, I opened up the Christmas presents and there was a complete football uniform, a child's version of the Pittsburgh Steelers. I said, "Crap, shoulder pads, helmets, you know, the whole thing." I couldn't wait for Donnie to see it. I went up to Donnie's house dressed in my football uniform. And Donnie was as excited as I was for the present that he got. He got a microscope. And that's sort of the way it went. Every year I'd get a basketball or a hockey stick. Donnie would get a medical encyclopedia. And as we went a little older, Donnie distinguished himself in grade school and in junior high school and high school as being an extremely brilliant young fellow. He didn't care that much about football and basketball and the things that real people care about. And he earned for himself a nickname, borrowed from the annals of Donald Duck. We called him Gyro Gearloose. Do you remember the character Gyro Gearloose from Donald Duck stories? He was the crazy inventor. Because Donnie was one of those kids that couldn't leave anything that man had put together intact. If it was a clock, he had to take it apart, and he had this insatiable curiosity to discover how things worked. And I used to think that was strange. But Donnie was preoccupied with questions. Just like the thinker over here. Remember, let's not forget our guest here. I don't want to ignore you, you know. What are you thinking about this time? He's obviously pondering questions. But there are different kinds of questions, aren't there? The question that preoccupied my friend, Donnie Worlow, who's now Dr. Donald Worlow, of course, a scientist. His whole life, he was engaged with asking this question. How? How does it work? How is the human body put together? How are cells constructed? And his curiosity was never, ever filled. And so even as an adult, he's still spending his life asking the question, how? I remember as a child, I could have cared less about how when it came to how machines work. When I got my driver's license and I drove my parents' car and the car broke down, I would unlatch the hood of the car, open the hood and look in there, and all I could say was, well, there's still a motor here. And I closed it. The only reason I really opened the hood and looked in there in the first place was that that was expected of a male whose car broke down, that he was supposed to at least open the hood and look. I don't know what he was looking for, because I didn't know the difference between a cam and a rotator cuff. Okay. I still don't. Because I just never was interested in the how questions. But I ask questions too. The question that haunted me from the earliest days of my life. In fact, I can remember walking down another pathway on the way to school. We walked about a mile to school like Abraham Lincoln used to do through the snow. And the last quarter of a mile was in front of this large building, and their parking lot was protected by telephone poles that were rolled up at the end of the parking space, and we used to balance along these poles that were lying on the ground there. And as I used to do that, I used to think a lot, and I would be balancing my way across there thinking about, why do I have to spend 5 days of the week doing what I hate to do so that I can have 2 days doing what I like to do? Because I hated school, and I couldn't understand why I had to go there all the time. And that was my question. My question during the war, when my father was away fighting in Europe, and the pictures of Mussolini and of Stalin and of Hitler were appearing on the covers of Life magazine and Look magazine and Time magazine, I was asking the question, my mother all the time, why does he have to be gone? The dog dies, why do dogs die? Why death? Two doors up from me, Donnie was taking the alarm clock apart to see how it worked. I'm asking, why do we have clocks? Why is there such a thing as time? And from the earliest part of my life, I was, as I say, preoccupied with this question. Why? And I still am. The question why took me in my own pursuit of understanding my life and my world beyond the mere examination of objects as they appear to the naked eye. That question inevitably drives you beyond physics to what we call metaphysics. We know the academic discipline that we all forced to take an introductory aspect of in high school called physics. Metaphysics searches for that which lies above and beyond the scope of the physical. Metaphysics is not something that is indulged in simply by quacks or mystics, but it was the science of the ancient world. People like Plato and Socrates and Aristotle, whose thinking shaped the structures of Western civilization, were very much interested in the question of metaphysics. In fact, the original quest of philosophy was a metaphysical pursuit. The ancient philosophers, though they disagreed on various points of philosophy, all were engaged in the quest for what we call ultimate reality. Do you think this rug is blue?
2: Sure.
0: Why?
2: Well, it appears to be blue.
0: It appears to be. Do you believe that something is as it appears to be?
2: My eye appears to be blue.
0: To your eye appears to be blue. Why?
2: Why? My eye told me.
0: Your eye told you that. Why?
2: Well, that's just...
0: Are you getting frustrated? Do you know that we can exhaust anybody's knowledge with 8 questions? It's the same question each time. Why? Because why just keeps pushing us backwards, further and further and further. Or we might say deeper and deeper and deeper into our quest. Nobody can go beyond the 8th why and still be speaking intelligently. You finally say after 7 times, you get to the 8th time, you're like, I don't know why. You know, you throw your hands up. Because the why question pushes us to the question of ultimate reality. We can talk about this rug as approximate reality. But even as we speak, we know that this rug is not as it appears to be. That there's no such thing as blueness residing or inhering in this rug. Don't we? We know that colors come from light. And whatever light is reflected from this rug, as the spectrum is separated and the light waves are separated, then the blue shade or the blue tone is reflected and it strikes the iris of my eye and so on, and I perceive blueness. But without light, there's no color in that rug. In fact, when I'm on the golf course and I'm stymied by a tree and I have no shot, you know, some nut always says to me, go ahead and hit it, RC. Trees are 90% air. They don't look like 90% air. And every golfer that's trying to hit a shot through them knows that he's not going to get through it 90% of the time. But when somebody says that to me, that tree is 90% air, I really have an urge to correct them. So it's a lot more than 90%. I said, what do you mean? I said, well, that tree's made up of molecules. And the molecules are made up of atoms. And the atoms are made up of subatomic particles. And do you realize that between the nucleus of an atom and the subatomic particles, the neutrons and protons and so on, they're supposed to be flying around outside it. There's space. What's the proportionate ratio between the nucleus, the stuff, the essence of it, and that space? Well, the best analogy I've heard on this is if you would go to downtown Los Angeles, to the city of Los Angeles, and put a Volkswagen in the exact center of Los Angeles, and then drive to the extreme edge of the city limits of Los Angeles, you would get an idea of the space ratio that exists between the nucleus and the particles of an atom. All that area from the Volkswagen out to the perimeter would be empty space. Now, why doesn't my golf ball go through there with ease if it's so much space? When we're talking about atomic theory and so on, we're trying to get beyond what we perceive physically and get down to the ultimate source and stuff of reality. Now, the science of metaphysics, maybe that's what he's thinking about. He's sitting there thinking, why am I doing this? Why am I sitting like this? Maybe he's asking questions about why he is at all. Maybe he's asking questions about the meaning of his existence, which is one of the most important questions anybody can ever ask as they're constructing their world view. The question, why am I here? Well, let's again go back to this concept of metaphysics. In the sphere of metaphysics, we can talk about subheadings under metaphysics that philosophers have been concerned with historically. One I've already alluded to is the science of ontology. Another aspect is the science of teleology. Let me just take those two for a moment as important aspects of our study of metaphysics. The science of ontology, how many of you, let's be honest, don't know what that term means? It's a new term to you, ontology. That's fine, that's good. There's nothing to be embarrassed about there. This is language peculiar to a particular discipline. Ontology is the science or the study of being. Ontos is a participial form of the verb to be. And so it just simply means being. And ontology is the study of being. We have all different kinds of being. We have human beings, divine beings. Well, the philosopher who's engaged in metaphysics is asking the question of ultimate being. It's an ontological question. Let me give you an example of this. I've used this example before, and I hope I'm not boring you with repetition, but I had a conversation with a professor of Carnegie Mellon University in Pittsburgh, a professor of physics, and I was about to give an address that night on the adequacy of human language to speak about God. And this gentleman was there something as a skeptic and was being cynical, and we had dinner beforehand, and he said to me, I don't envy your task. And he said, what's that? He said, having to get up there and talk about God. He said, because you can't say anything meaningful about God because God is beyond the scope of science and beyond the scope of real language and so on. He said, this is a tough thing to do, isn't it? And I said, well, yes. I said, but surely you can understand my dilemma. He said, why? I said, well, because you have the same problem with categories that you guys use in physics. And he says, like what? And I said, well, like energy. And he said, what do you mean? I said, well, what is energy? And he said, well, everybody has an energy. I said, well, what is it? He says, it's the ability to do work. I said, I don't want to know what it can do. I don't want to know its function. I don't know what it is, because you people keep telling me that ultimately the world is made up of energy. You speak of energy in terms of amounts. So what is it? And he said, energy's mc squared. I said, I don't hear its mathematical equivalency. I want to know what it is. It's isness. See, what I was pushing for was an ontological definition of energy. And calling my friend to task and the fact that people ascribe being to energy all the time, I want to know what kind of a being it is. If it has being or if it is being. It's difficult, really, to speak meaningfully about such concepts as it is to speak about God. I think it's far more difficult to speak about energy than it is to speak about God. But in any case, ontology asks the question, what is ultimate reality? And it asks questions like this. Why is there something rather than nothing? Did you ever ask that question? Not why am I here, but why is anything here? When the Hubble spacecraft was launched with the hopes of the scientific community that this most sophisticated telescope of all time was going to give us a quantum leap in our knowledge of outer space, I heard one of the newscasters speak on television saying that 15 billion years ago, the universe exploded into being. And he made reference to the Big Bang theory of the origin of the universe. I just want to go right to the television set. I want to grab the guy by the throat and say, what are you talking about? Are you out of your mind? What do you mean that something exploded into being? What was it before it exploded into being? Huh? If it wasn't being, what was it? Non-being. If it had no being, it was nothing. And nothing doesn't explode. Okay? You talk about this singularity that explodes, and you're talking about a change in the form and in the structures of being, but you're not talking about movement from nothing into being. That's so crucial to our understanding of reality. One of the first laws in anybody's worldview should be ex nihilo nihil fit. Out of nothing, nothing comes. That's an ontological law. The second law you should have is that if something exists, if anything participates at all in being, then somewhere, somehow, something or someone must have the power of being within itself, or nothing could possibly be. Ladies and gentlemen, that statement I just made, I'm convinced, is epistemologically compelling, that the only way to deny it is to deny reason and to deny science. If something exists, something has the power of being in and of itself. And I know it's not me. And I know it's not the thinker. The thinker may be sitting there saying, wonder why something is. I wonder if there is anything that is. Why would Descartes, like this man here, be so intent of crawling into this Dutch oven to ask himself all the questions he can muster with all the critical tools he can bring to bear to come to this simple, basic conclusion, cogito ergo sum, I think, therefore, I am. Eureka! I know something for sure. I am. And the grocer down the street says, what's wrong with that guy? You know, I know that I am. I've been aware of that since the first moment of self-consciousness. You don't have to be Popeye the Sailor Man, I am, to be aware of your own existence. Descartes said, hey, I'm not just talking about self-awareness. I'm talking about the certainty of my existence. And from there, Descartes says, if I am, then something must have being, or I couldn't be. And Descartes went like that to the concept of God, based on the compelling, logical conclusion derived from his own existence.

0: teleology is the science of purposes and goals. When I was taking freshman biology in college, the teacher told us in the opening day of the lecture, she said, "We're going to study biology, but don't anybody ever ask me any questions of teleology. They're out of order. They're beyond the scope of the scientific enterprise." And I wanted to jump up and say, then science has become a prostitute and not a means to pursue knowledge. Because what more important knowledge can we discover than the question why we are here? What is the purpose of these things? It's when a nation abandons teleology that its laws become confused to the extent that there's a federal crime to destroy the eggs of fish while the embryos of human beings can be slaughtered. Because people aren't asking why. Metaphysics is not simply for the ivory tower scholar or for the thinker. How we perceive metaphysics, how we perceive being, and how we perceive purpose touches the very heart of our lives. Ladies and gentlemen, we need to think about these things. And we need to think deeply, intently, pondering them.
1: 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Everything God has done to reconcile sinful people to himself in Christ is ultimately so that we can know and enjoy him forever. 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

0: In many ways, the book of Philippians is a kind of thank you note from the Apostle Paul. He had financial hardship while under house arrest in Rome. So the Philippian believers pooled their resources and sent a gift to sustain him. The gift of giving is ours to take if we meet the needs of those around us. Today we look at the last verses in Philippians and find out how we can be truly rich. From Chicago, welcome to the Moody Church Hour with Pastor Philip Miller. Stay with us for a time of worship and teaching as we conclude a series on Back to Basics. From Philippians chapter 4, we'll learn all about the basics of giving. Here now is Pastor Philip and worship leader Tim Stafford.
1: Well, good morning, everybody, and welcome to the Moody Church. We're so glad you've joined us today as we continue our series, Back to the Basics. And today we're going to talk about our favorite subject in church, and that's giving. You know, giving is important because it gets to the very core of our being. What God wants is not really so much our money. He wants our hearts. And we're going to learn more and more about that today. So as we begin, would you bow your heads and pray with me? Let's begin. Father, we come to you today and we pray that you would open up our hearts and teach us what it means to really give all of ourselves to you. You gave your son, all of your son, to us when he came and laid down his life on the cross. And now you invite us to give all of ourselves back to you in worship. And a part of that means our wallets and the way we steward our lives and our resources. And so, Lord, would you teach us to walk in the way of Jesus, to live for the glory of your name by the power of the Holy Spirit. We pray this in Jesus' name. Amen.

0: Oh, give thanks to the Lord. Call upon his name. Make known his deeds among the peoples. Oh, give thanks to the Lord, for he is good, for his steadfast love endures forever.
1: I will praise the name of God with a song. I will magnify him with thanksgiving.
2: Enter his gates with thanksgiving and his courts with praise. Give thanks to him. Bless his name. For the Lord is good. His steadfast love endures forever, and his faithfulness to all generations.
3: I'll give thanks to the Lord with my whole heart. I'll count all of your wonderful deeds. I'll be glad and exult in you. I will sing praise to your name, O Most High.
4: Amen. Thank you, kids.

So in many ways, this letter is a kind of thank you note from the Apostle Paul. Because of his financial hardships under house arrest in Rome, the Philippian believers have pooled their resources and sent a love offering, a gift, to sustain Paul and his needs there in Rome. Epaphroditus was the courier that brought this gift to Paul. And now Epaphroditus is headed back home, back to Philippi, with this letter in hand, this letter to the Philippians that we know it as. So in many ways, this is a kind of thank you note. The only odd thing is that Paul never actually says thank you. I don't know if you've picked up on that, but it's one of the oddest thank you notes ever, actually. Listen to these excerpts here. He finally talks about the gift that they've sent him at the end of chapter 4, but listen to these excerpts here. In verse 10, he says, "I rejoice in the Lord greatly that at length you have revived your concern for me." Verse 11, "Not that I'm speaking of being in need, for I have learned in whatever situation I am to be content." Verse 17, "Not that I seek a gift, but I seek the fruit that increases to your credit." Verse 18, "I've received full payment." It's an odd word for a gift. In Greco-Roman culture, it was customary when you received a gift to exchange a gift back of equal value. And Paul does not do that, does he? At least not apparently. He doesn't send a gift, but in verse 19, he promises, "My God will supply every need of yours according to his riches in glory in Christ Jesus." Now, imagine if you were to write such a thank you note. Let's say me, right? I say, "Dear Grandma, I'm delighted that you finally remembered me and sent me that sweater you've been knitting. Not that I need it. I can handle the cold very well. I'm quite content in all circumstances, but it's good for you to send me presents." And so that's what's most important here. Please consider this a receipt of payment of your debt. And there's no gift for you this year, but I know God will supply whatever it is that you need. You are loved more than you know, Philip, right? Yes. Worst thank you note ever, right? What is going on here in this text? Well, in the Greco-Roman world, gift giving and exchanging was an important part of the social fabric. There were customs and expectations that attended to the giving of these gifts. And if you did receive a gift, you were expected to return the gesture with a gift of commensurate value. And in these cases, if you were able to extend a gift of equal value in return, you did not say thank you. That was the first century convention. You were on parity, on equal social footing in the exchange. Therefore, you were to acknowledge the gift and offer a gift in response. That's how it worked. You did not say thank you. Now, if you were unable to repay the gift, to give a gift of equal status, what happened was you fell down the social ladder in terms of everyone's appraisal of your standing in society. You became a beneficiary, and the other party became the benefactor. And in other words, there was a power differential between the two parties created by your inability to give another.

Options. And so what we would expect for him to do, according to Greco-Roman convention, is to acknowledge the beneficiary situation, that he is grateful and indebted to the Philippians and their generosity. But that's not what he does he? He writes this letter as if he's on parity with them, equal social footing. There's no thank you note. There's no I'm at your service. He responds to them as if he has given them a gift of equal value in return. Now, as far as we can tell, there's no gift in kind enclosed with this letter. So what is going on? What's going on? The only way to actually make sense of Paul's response within the social milieu of the day is if he really is giving them a gift of equal value. But what could he possibly be giving them that is on par with this generous monetary gift that they've given him? What could it be? Well, you're going to have to wait for it. It comes at the end. But let me just give you a hint. There's earthly monetary treasure, and there's heavenly spiritual treasure. One has immediate short-term value. The other is infinitely more valuable in the long run. And so today, Paul's going to center in on these things. So he's going to show us the inside scoop on how we, you and I, can be truly rich this morning. So grab your Bibles. We're going to be in Philippians chapter 4, verses 10 down to 23. You'll find today's reading on page 982 in the Pew Bible there by your knees. 982. Philippians 4, verses 10 down to 23. Today we're going to see that those who are truly rich value three things: the freedom of contentment, the power of generosity, and the treasures of eternity. The freedom of contentment, the power of generosity, and the treasures of eternity. Would you bow your heads? Let's pray and ask the Lord to teach us today. Father, as we examine here what it means to engage in resources with money in a way that would honor you, Father, we have a tendency to put up our guard. It's our money, it's our stuff, or so we think. And we feel the compulsion, the draw of your claim over our lives and over our things. And so, Father, help us not to resist, but to open our hearts to you. Teach us how to live in light of the kingdom of God and the values of heaven today. Make us truly rich in Christ, we pray. For his name's sake, amen. Amen. So first of all, the freedom of contentment, the freedom of contentment. Chapter 4, verse 10. I rejoiced in the Lord greatly that now at length you have revived your concern for me. You were indeed concerned for me, but you had no opportunity. Pause for a moment. He says, look, my imprisonment has given you an opportunity to express your concern for me. This gift that you've given has caused me to rejoice in the Lord greatly. I've told you, rejoice in the Lord, and I'm greatly rejoicing in the Lord because my situation, my need, my crisis here in Rome has sparked the occasion for your generosity and now my joy. But don't mistake my meaning. Verse 11, not that I am speaking of being in need, for I have learned in whatever situation I am to be content. I know how to be brought low, and I know how to abound. In any and every circumstance, I have learned the secret of facing plenty and hunger, abundance and need. I can do all things through him who strengthens me. He says, listen, I'm not actually in need here. Don't confuse the issue. I'm quite content. I'm quite content. I can handle low and abounding hunger and plenty, need and abundance. In any and every of these circumstances, I know the secret of being content. I can do all things through him who strengthens me. There it is, one of those coffee cup verses we've talked about that we rip out of context, apply to everything in life. I can do all things through Christ who strengthens me. I can get that great dream job. I can be rich and famous. I can lose that weight, you know.
He's not talking about that, is he?

0: He's talking about the secret of contentment in the impoverishment of prison. This is a very different context than the way we typically use this verse. He says the secret to contentment is knowing that Christ is enough. Christ is enough. His strength is my portion. His presence is my sustenance. His life is my life. So the money can come and go, you see. In the good times, I've got Jesus. And in the bad times, well, I've got Jesus. In feast or in famine, give me Jesus. That'll be enough. This is so very different than the way we tend to relate to money, isn't it? For most of us, when it comes to money, the very last word that might be associated is contentment. We run after money in our culture, don't we? We want it. We work hard for it. And in the best moments, we want that money so we can take care of our families. But money also messes with us, doesn't it? Money can make us insanely jealous and envious and discontented in life. We're tempted to buy stuff we don't need with money we don't have to impress people we don't even know to get happiness we can never buy. Which is why 3/4 of American households are in debt. We're living paycheck to paycheck. We are slaves to our lenders. And even if we do get a windfall of money in life, contentment is still elusive, isn't it? There's always more. You got to keep up with the Joneses. Does anyone know who the Joneses are? I hate keeping up with them, but they have everything. Exotic vacations, luxury cars, second homes, big rings, designer clothing, investment portfolios. They bought Bitcoin at 200. What on earth? And then we get addicted, don't we, to our comforts and our conveniences and our ease. We become scared once we have something, scared we're going to lose it. We hold on to it way too tightly and we're full of anxiety. And don't you see, we think we own our money, but then our money owns us. We think money will give us life, but we end up giving our lives to get it. We think money will be our servant when it turns out it's our master, and money is a dangerous master. It will chain you to your debts. It will addict you to your lifestyle, and it will capture you with the fear of losing what you have. Money is a dangerous master. But Paul says, there's another way. There's a way of contentment. There's a way of freedom. There's a way of true riches. And the truly rich choose to live with open hands. The truly rich choose to live with open hands. Friends, when Jesus is our greatest treasure, we can live with open hands. Because the Lord gives and the Lord takes away. But blessed be the name of the Lord. And I can do all things through him who gives me strength. Whether I'm rich or poor, whether I'm well-fed or hungry, whether I've got a windfall or I'm cash-strapped, I can do all those things through Christ who strengthens me. Why? Why? Because there are resources in Christ beyond anything money can buy, friends. Money offers security. Yeah, you can clap for that. That's okay. Money offers security, but there's no security like belonging to Jesus Christ forever. No one can take that away from you. Money offers some satisfaction, but friends, there's no satisfaction better than knowing that I matter to the God of the universe and I will stand forever with him in great joy. Money can offer significance of some kind, but there's no greater significance than to be loved and esteemed by my heavenly Father as his beloved Son. Friends, there are far greater resources than money. could ever provide in Jesus Christ. The most penniless Christian in Jesus has an eternal wealth that surpasses the net worth of Elon Musk, Jeff Bezos, and Bill Gates combined. Do you believe that? And the Apostle Paul is saying that if we can learn to value and live in those resources, those realities, metabolizing all that is available to us in Jesus Christ, that is the secret of contentment. That's the way that we can live with open hands. Because when we live from the resources of heaven, money's just money then, you see. It's a gift from God. He owns it all. Sometimes we have a lot, sometimes we don't. But our true riches in the universe are already secure in Jesus Christ. Friends, don't you realize what it means that heaven's streets are paved with gold? What does that mean? It means the very most precious commodity we have on earth is pavement in the glory of heaven. When we know we've got the resources of heaven, we can live with open hands, friends. We can be content. We can be free. It's the freedom of contentment. It's beautiful. Oh, that we would live there. Secondly, the power of generosity. The power of generosity. Verse 14, yet it was kind of you to share in my trouble, and you Philippians yourselves know that in the beginning of the gospel, when I left Macedonia, no church entered into partnership with me in giving and receiving except you only. Even in Thessalonica, you sent me help for my needs once and again. So apparently when Paul left Philippi, which is located in Macedonia, and went on his way throughout the Mediterranean planting churches, the Philippian believers financially supported him. They were his partners in ministry. And they were the only church that did this, but they sent repeated gifts more than once and again, he says. And so that's why it means so much to Paul that they've resumed their giving to him. Verse 17, not that I seek the gift, but I seek the fruit that increases to your credit. I've received full payment and more. I'm well supplied, having received from Epaphroditus the gifts you sent. A fragrant offering, a sacrifice acceptable and pleasing to God. Now, this is very interesting, isn't it? He says, not that I seek your gift, but I seek the fruit that increases to your credit. In other words, this is less about my needs being met and more about your gift being given. There's a fruitfulness in all of this, which is to your credit, that you would not have if you did not give. There is a fruit that is born in the life of a person who gives generously. And it's more important than any needs that are actually being met with the gift. Isn't that interesting? Paul's saying, generosity changes us. Generosity changes us. Have you realized this? When you give, you become compassionate, don't you? You're moved to respond to a need. You become empathic, full of empathy. You become sacrificial and loving and giving. In other words, when we give, we are becoming more and more like our Heavenly Father, who is our good Father, who loves to give good gifts to His children. And giving increases the spiritual fruit that is born in our lives. But not only that, don't miss the logic here. Paul says, I've received your payment, your payment. This is the word, this is like a debt, isn't it? They gave him money and it was a debit in their account, right? They gave him money, but it was an increase, he says, to their credit, also a financial term. So in other words, they have less money, but more credit. You see this? Less money, but more credit. To earthly eyes, their net worth has gone down because they gave. But in the eyes of heaven, their worth has risen. It's gone up. It is, as Paul says, a fragrant offering, an acceptable sacrifice, pleasing to God. In other words, what Paul is saying is, he goes, look, it's not what I want from you that matters. It's what I want for you that counts. In sharing in my troubles like you have just done, you have offered up a sacrifice that delights the Lord and is, to use the language of Jesus, storing up treasure in heaven. Because the truly rich know it is more blessed to give than to receive. You'll notice that's a line that Jesus said. It is more blessed to give than receive. You can read that in Acts 20, verse 35. The blessing of the giver comes both now and later. The blessing now is that giving actually changes us. It bears fruit in our lives. When we give, it is one of the things that God uses to conform us to the image of Christ. When we give ourselves away, we actually get ourselves back. We become beautiful, generous souls, increasingly like Jesus in every way. The second blessing comes later, and that is what Jesus refers to as storing up heavenly treasure. The biblical principle is that the more we give away in service of Christ and his gospel, the more we receive when we stand with him in glory. That's the economy of heaven. A debit on earth, a credit in heaven. It's the power of generosity. Thirdly, we see here the treasures of eternity. The treasures of eternity. Verse 19. And my God will supply every need of yours according to his riches and glory in Christ Jesus. To our God and Father be glory forever and ever. Amen. He says, you have generously and sacrificially supplied my every need, Philippian believers. And now my God will supply every need of yours. And once again, just to be clear, he's talking about spiritual provision mainly here. This is according to his riches in what? Not money, his riches in glory in Christ Jesus. That's what we're talking about. He says, there's glory for you, Philippian believers, in Christ Jesus. You've met my physical needs. My God will meet your spiritual needs in abundance according to the riches of his glory in Christ Jesus. That will be your supply. I want you to live from this glory. Draw on the strength of this glory. I want you to delight in all that is yours in Jesus Christ, because it's an inexhaustible supply. His glory is forever and ever. Amen. Amen? You will never run out of the riches of glory that are his and now yours in Jesus Christ. You will never run out. Verse 21. Greet every saint in Christ Jesus. The brothers who are with me greet you. All the saints greet you, especially those of Caesar's household. That's interesting. The grace of the Lord Jesus Christ be with your spirit. Isn't that beautiful right here at the end? There are followers of Jesus now in Caesar's household. Why? Because Paul is a prisoner of Caesar, and the gospel is advancing even in his chains. You cannot arrest the progress of the gospel. It is impossible. But we still haven't answered our question, have we? We still haven't answered the question we started with. Paul's mode of writing, as we've gone through this passage now, is clearly in keeping with the Greco-Roman customs associated with giving a reciprocal gift. There must be some reciprocal gift given in this exchange, or this doesn't make sense. As we've seen, at every point in this passage, Paul's focus is not on material resources, but mainly on spiritual resources, right? which are far more valuable than anything this earth has. So here's the question. Could it be that Paul's lack of a thank you here is designed to help the Philippian believers realize that they are actually being sent a gift of far greater worth than any gift they gave Paul in the first place? Could it be that Paul writes with this enigmatic way in order to make them curious to try to figure out where the gift is? That's what I think is going on. Now, what is it that Paul is sending as a gift to Philippi? What is it? Go back to chapter 2, verse 19. I hope in the Lord Jesus to send Timothy to you soon. Chapter 2, verse 25. I thought it necessary to send to you Epaphroditus, my brother and fellow worker and fellow soldier, and your messenger and minister in my need. Friends, the gifts that Paul is sending to the Philippians are people, his most precious comrades. He is sharing their lives with them as gifts. He is sending Timothy and Epaphroditus to spur the Philippian believers on to love and good deeds so that they might be formed into the image of Christ, that they might stand pure and blameless in glory before God at the day of Christ Jesus. See, the Philippians aren't Paul's benefactors. They've supplied his material needs, yes, but he is supplying their spiritual needs as he sends these examples, these models, these embodied examples and representatives of what it looks like to live a life devout to Christ. If anything, he's the benefactor in this arrangement, you see. But that's not all. Not only is Paul sending two individuals to the Philippians, I want you to see this. Remember in the second verse of Philippians chapter 1, Philippians chapter 1, verse 2, he says, he opened up and said, grace to you, right? Grace to you. Here at the end, chapter 4, 23, he says, grace be with you. So in the beginning of the book, grace to you, it's coming to you, it's approaching, and now at the end, grace be with you, it's remaining with you. So what is the grace that was coming to the Philippians as they opened up Paul's letter, and which now will remain with them having read through it to the very end? What's the grace? Don't you see? Paul's letter is itself grace. The letter itself is grace, a gift. It is the inspired word of God. These are words of grace. This letter is a gift. Grace means gift, right? Paul is sending to the Philippian believers, on one hand, eternal souls, and on the other hand, the eternal word of God. These are the means of grace, the gifts that Paul is giving. And there are only two things that last forever: God's word and people. God's word and people. These are infinite, eternal gifts that will not rust, cannot be stolen, will never be lost. These are priceless treasures, infinite in value. They are benevolent gifts. And the Philippians' gift to Paul was generous, but Paul's gift to them is full of glory and grace. Do you see that? And friends, truly, the truly rich prize the eternal value of God's word and God's people. The truly rich prize the eternal value of God's word and God's people. Friends, there is no greater return on investment than to invest in God's word and God's people. Amen? No other investment is more secure. No other significance could be higher. Nothing could yield greater satisfaction in life and eternity. There's nothing better than celebrating the joy of changed lives. Amen? And that happens when we invest ourselves and our resources in God's word and God's people, the two things that last for eternity. Paul writes to Timothy, same Timothy we're talking about, later in life, in 1 Timothy 6, verses 7 to 19. I think these words are really good for us today. As for the rich in this present age, charge them not to be haughty, nor to set their hopes on the uncertainty of riches, but on God, who richly provides us with everything to enjoy. They are to do good, to be rich in good works, to be generous and willing to share, thus storing up treasure for themselves as a good foundation for the future, so that they may take hold of that which is truly life. Don't you want that? Our takeaway is the words of Jesus, Matthew 6, 21. Where your treasure is, there will your heart be also. Where your treasure is, there will your heart be also. Friends, where's your heart? Where's your heart? Not in theory, not ideally, not as you wish it to be. But where's your heart, really? Let's hold nothing back from our God. He's held nothing back for us. Isn't that true? Let's pray. Father, we're reminded of what really matters in a text like this. We so often live on the plane and in the values of this world, forgetting what is supremely valuable, where our treasure really lies, what really matters in the very end. Would you free us from the mastery of money? Would you form us into the image of Christ as we give generously? Would you help us to value what you value? Your people, your word, the advance of the gospel. Everything else is just play money, really. It matters, and yet it doesn't. True riches are something we can never lose in this world, that is kept in heaven for us, an inheritance that can never spoil or fade. Help us to live for glory. Live for the treasure that is you and all that you have for us in Christ. We give you ourselves. We hold nothing back. We are yours. We pray this in Jesus' name. Amen.
1: On today's Moody Church Hour, we heard Pastor Philip Miller teaching on the basics of giving, sermon number 8 in a series on Back to the Basics. Next week, don't miss the first in a series showing amazing grace in the Old Testament. We'll be in the book of Ruth, hearing about mercies in the shadows. Don't miss part 1. Knowing why Christ transcends all other religious founders is key to defending your faith in a confused culture. Erwin Lutzer has written Christ Among Other Gods, a whirlwind tour of comparative religions, showing why Christ is supreme. This book will be sent as our thank you when you give a gift of any amount to support the Moody Church Hour. Just call us at 1-800-215-5001. That's 1-800-215-5001. Online, go to moodychurchhour.com. That's moodychurchhour.com. 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Ask about Christ among other gods when you write or call. Join us next week for another Moody Church Hour with Pastor Philip Miller and the congregation of Historic Moody Church in Chicago. This broadcast is a ministry of the Moody Church.

O come, let us sing to the Lord. Let us make a joyful noise to the rock of our salvation. Let us come into his presence with thanksgiving. Let us make a joyful noise to him with songs of praise. For the Lord is a great God, and a great King above all gods. In his hand are the depths of the earth. The heights of the mountains are his also. The sea is his, for he made it, and his hands formed the dry land. O come, let us worship and bow down. Let us kneel before the Lord our Maker. For he is our God, and we are the people of his pasture, and the sheep of his hand. Today, if you hear his voice, do not harden your hearts as at Meribah, as on the day at Massah in the wilderness, when your fathers put me to the test, and put me to the proof, though they had seen my work. For 40 years I loathed that generation and said, they are a people who go astray in their heart, and they have not known my ways. Therefore I swore in my wrath, they shall not enter my rest. This reading was taken from Psalm 95. Scripture quotations are from the Holy Bible, English Standard Version, ESV. 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

Hello, this is Glenys Taylor, bringing to you daily meditations on the Word of God from the Continual Burnt Offering by Henry Ironside, published by Loazo. Today's reading comes from Ecclesiastes chapter 10, verse 15. The labour of fools wearies them, for they do not even know how to go to the city. All through the Word of God, one glorious city is before the eyes of all his saints. It is the city for which Abraham looked, which has foundations, whose builder and maker is God. We see it pictured in all its magnificence in the closing chapters of the book of Revelation. The way to that city is Christ himself. He says so plainly, "I am the way. No one comes to the Father except through me." John 14:6. Yet men labour on in their folly, seeking another way, because they will not heed the plain message of the gospel. We are warned that there is a way that seems right to a man, but its end is the way of death. Proverbs 14:12. Not a way, but the way will bring us safely home. We close with a poem. O God, through Christ the living way, my Father and my God so near, and I so far astray, brought nigh thee by his blood. And now, by love's own power led on, I reach the inmost rest, the nameless rapture of a son upon the Father's breast. This is Glenys Taylor inviting you to join me again for more daily meditations on the Word of God by Henry Ironside.